0: 5:29, and there's more from All Things Considered ahead on OPB. I'm Crystal Liguori. It's been just over a year since the One Big Beautiful Bill Act was signed into law, and with that, more than a million children lost access to SNAP. That's the U.S.'s largest food assistance program. And that's having a lot of ripple effects, like free school meals also being at risk. We'll break down the details in 15 minutes. That's after the news on OPB, where support comes from members and from Xfinity, delivering smart Wi-Fi, mobile, home security, and entertainment to help power a connected life. 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
1: 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I'm Allison Frost with Think Out Loud. 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
2: Live from NPR News in Washington, I'm Linda Kenyon. The United Kingdom, France, and Canada say they're banning imports of goods from Israeli settlements in the occupied West Bank. Now, more countries say they will take similar steps, citing mounting concern over settlement expansion and violence. NPR's Lauren Freyer reports.
3: UK Foreign Secretary Ed Miliband says his government has concluded that, quote, settler terrorists are responsible for ethnic cleansing against Palestinians. So he says the UK is banning all goods grown or manufactured in settlements, things like fruit and vegetables or wine. And it's sanctioning companies that do business in those settlements or help construct them.
4: So to those who finance or facilitate illegal settlements, let me say this. You will face the full force of UK sanctions.
3: Yeah. Israel says it's closing the British consulate in East Jerusalem in response. And Mike Huckabee, the U.S. ambassador to Israel, accused Miliband of what he called Jew hate, even though his parents are Holocaust survivors. Lauren Freyer, NPR News, London.
2: A federal appeals court tomorrow will consider Louisiana's lawsuit to end telehealth abortion access. As NPR's Selena Simmons-Duffin reports, one longtime OBGYN says his patients prefer telehealth.
5: Dr. William Richardson says his patients in Arizona are pretty floored that telehealth is now an option for abortion.
6: I think people are shell-shocked. What do you mean I can just get on my cell phone and get abortion pills? What?
5: After 25 years of providing abortion in person at Choices Women's Center.
2: A federal appeals court tomorrow will consider Louisiana's lawsuit to end telehealth abortion access. As NPR's Selena Simmons-Duffin reports, one longtime OBGYN says his patients prefer telehealth.
5: Dr. William Richardson says his patients in Arizona are pretty floored that telehealth is

0: I'm off work or find childcare. Instead, she can have abortion medication mailed to her house.
1: This is NPR.
2: This is OPB. I'm Donald Orr. Oregon emergency managers have warned there's a good chance a major earthquake could rock the West Coast in the next 50 years. The threat of the big one has prompted state officials to release new guidance for evacuation structures designed to withstand a tsunami. These could range from towers to parking garages or apartment buildings. Bridget Good is with the Oregon Department of Emergency Management.
3: There are areas along the coast that could see the first tsunami wave hit the shoreline in as little as 10 minutes after that shaking began. So there's very little time for some communities to make it to high ground and evacuate.
2: Good says there is currently only one vertical evacuation structure in the state located in Newport. She estimates at least 15 more are needed along the Oregon coast. And the Multnomah County Medical Examiner's Office has found that a man's death while in Portland Police Bureau custody was due to self-inflicted stab wounds. As Troy Brindleson reports, investigations into the incident are ongoing.
4: Police officials say when officers arrived at a Southeast Portland home September 2nd, the man inside was cutting himself and refused to come out. He was later tased by an officer during an attempted arrest. He was taken from the scene in an ambulance but died on the way to the hospital. Police have not said why the taser was deployed. Because the death happened in custody, the police review board will examine what happened, and the incident will be investigated internally. Bureau officials said they don't plan to release the man's identity out of respect for him and his family. Troy Brennelson, OPB.
2: And Portlanders don't feel great about their new government. That's according to a poll of more than 1,200 residents. Alex Zielinski reports.
5: Only 31% of people surveyed say they feel like someone on city council represents their values, and only 22% of those polled said the city's government is effective. The polling comes a year and a half after Portland's major government overhaul. That voter-approved process changed the roles and responsibilities for councilors. Omri Vogel is the director of Oregon Values and Belief Center, the nonpartisan group that conducted the poll. She said that the survey results may say less about politicians and more about Portlanders' flawed expectations for their new government.
6: We're used to a council that really had jobs running bureaus, and so they were actually like actively doing something. To now we have a council that is largely just legislative, and it's not always clear to people who is responsible for what.
5: Portland's next city council election will take place this November. Alex Zielinski, OPB.
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8: 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I'm Sasha Pfeiffer.
9: And I'm Scott Detrow. Canada hit back today against President Trump's latest 50% tariffs. The country is levying its own retaliatory tariffs on about $20 billion worth of U.S. goods. This will affect everything from imports of steel to farm equipment. Farmers in rural border states are worried about their bottom line, as NPR's Kirk Siegler reports from northern Montana.
10: It's a two-hour drive north to the province of Alberta from Steve Scheffel's wheat and barley farm outside Great Falls. But you can see evidence of Canadian trade everywhere here, starting with the massive steel shredders attached to the front of his combines for harvesting. They're called headers, and they cut the grain he just finished harvesting.
11: For us, anyway, these headers are the best ones that we can buy. We think so.
10: And they're made in Canada with steel, and they're ideal for this harsh environment, Scheffel says. He says this whole trade tussle feels like a big waste of time.
11: Getting the entire world upset with us, our trading partners, can't be happy with what's going on.
10: Now, farm equipment is subject to a 15% or higher retaliatory tariff. This is just the latest economic stress for grain farmers who are enduring generally flat commodity prices, the second trade war spanning two Trump administrations, as well as record high diesel prices and rising fertilizer costs. All of this uncertainty weighs on Scheffel's.
11: I'd like to consider buying a new drill, and I'm also looking at grain bins that come out of Canada, and I'm afraid I won't be able to afford them.
10: Touching three provinces, Canada is Montana's single largest trading partner, accounting for about $1 billion in cross-border sales. That's no small

0: 5:48 and still on the way on OPB, we're going to take a look at the economic cost of the last year's ICE raids in Chicago. Fear kept many immigrants home, so the region lost more than $1 billion of retail, restaurant, and sales tax revenue.
1: People's behavior systematically changed after January 20, 2025, and it never recovered.
0: That story will wrap up the last 10 minutes of All Things Considered tonight on OPB, where support comes from members, thank you. And from Metropolitan Youth Symphony, accepting auditions into the fall for this season's orchestra, band, and jazz ensembles. PLAYMYS.org.
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0: 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Portlanders are feeling pretty iffy about their new government. That's according to a new survey released this week, where only 22% of voters who were polled believe the city's government is effective. Well, nearly 40% do not. The poll comes a year and a half after the city overhauled its form of government. That voter-approved change tripled the size of the city council and introduced some geographic districts as a way for voters to feel better represented by their elected officials. You can take a deep dive into this story and find all of the news that we're following right now at opb.org. And stay with us here in Portland and Forest Grove at 91.5 FM, in Elmira at 98.3.
3: 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I'm Scott Detrow.
4: And I'm Sasha Pfeiffer. The Trump administration's nationwide immigration crackdown is well into its second year. Federal immigration agents have arrested hundreds of thousands of people since Inauguration Day. On any given day, about 65,000 people are sitting in immigration detention. That's a record. And about 70% of them have no criminal conviction. Now, new research quantifies how much these ICE arrest operations are costing local economies and not just in immigrant neighborhoods. Here's NPR's Jasmine Garst.
5: In the days after President Donald Trump took office on January 20th, 2025, the mood in Chicago's Latino neighborhoods was tense. Rumors were running wild that this city was going to be the first to see ICE raids. A waitress NPR spoke to back then, named Caridad, requested that we not use her last name for fear of being targeted.
6: Yo tengo que ir a mis compras, pero...
5: I have to go grocery shopping, she said, but I haven't because what if ICE is there? People are more than afraid. They're panicking. A new study out today shows just how big an economic impact that panic and the ICE raids that followed had. The report by the University of Illinois Chicago used anonymous GPS data from cell phones to unpack the economic toll of ICE operations in 2025 throughout Chicago. The study tracked movement between immigrant neighborhoods and non-immigrant neighborhoods in Chicago's Cook County. Professor Matt Wilson, a study co-author, says the usual back and forth between the two areas stopped almost immediately.
1: The flows from the high Latin American-born areas to the low Latin American-born areas collapsed after January 20.
5: Wilson says it's remarkable how strongly the economic impact was felt outside those immigrant communities. The report estimates that the raids cost retail and restaurants in non-immigrant neighborhoods in the county about $1.26 billion, and it costs the state around $107 million in tax revenue.
1: We see that 9% drop in retail and 10% drop in restaurant visits, and it persists for about a year. People's behavior systematically changed after January 20, 2025, and it never recovered.
5: For a small business, a 10% drop over the course of a year can be a financial hit. In a statement to NPR, White House spokesperson Lauren Biss said, quote, If there was any correlation between rampant illegal immigration and a good economy, Biden would have had a booming economy. Removing these criminals from the streets makes communities safer for business owners and customers. Wilson, the researcher, says the report underscores that no community is an island.
1: I think a lot of people treat Latino and some immigrant communities as if they're insular and they're isolated, but it's really that these communities are much more integrated into the broader economy, and they're making trips to faraway places in the county routinely.
5: Several other studies have confirmed that ICE raids have sent economic shockwaves throughout local economies in and well beyond immigrant neighborhoods. Jasmine Garst, NPR News, New York.
3: 100 years ago, silent film legend Buster Keaton shot his most ambitious and expensive movie in the city of Cottage Grove, Oregon. The film was called The General. Legions of Keaton's fans gathered in Cottage Grove recently to celebrate the movie's centennial, a proud legacy for locals. Brian Bull of member station KLCC reports.
7: Inside a historic building on Main Street, dozens of people dressed in 1920s attire dance to live jazz. Flapper dresses mixed with vests and straw hats. Arriving outside, 21-year-old Chloe Fadum of Chicago is dressed to the nines.
8: I got a suit and I picked up a little rainbow bow tie that is not on era branding for the outfit, but I love it. And a pork pie hat that I wear very proudly in honor of Keaton.
7: And for the Buster Keaton Lookalike contest held that same night.
9: Why don't we have the Busters proceed past the venue and...
7: With a fake mustache and magnifying glass, 37-year-old Liz Bartholomew of Portland won for portraying Keaton from his 1924 movie, Sherlock Jr.
10: Thank you so much!
7: Bartholomew confesses she's not a huge Keaton fan like others, but her 71-year-old mom, Kate, is.
11: And she flew from out of town to come to this festival. So to me, Buster Keaton means a way to get closer to my mom and something for us to bond over.
7: There's much to bond over for everyone in the International Buster Keaton Society, or as they call themselves, Damn Finos. Legend says the term comes from whenever Keaton was pressed for an answer he didn't know right away, he'd reply, Damn Fino, shorthand for Damned if I know.
12: The Damn Finos always say that it's like a family reunion when they get together, but this is a family reunion where people actually like each other.
7: Lloyd Williams of the Cottage Grove Historical Society is the head organizer for the General Centennial Celebration. Keaton shot his Civil War train chase saga here in the summer of 1926. More than 1,500 locals and 500 National Guardsmen were in the cast and crew. The General's budget came to $750,000, or $14 million today. This included a deliberate train crash at a local creek on July 23, 1926. Businesses closed, and some kids were allowed to skip school to watch the spectacle. Altogether, more than 4,000 people came to watch, and at $42,000, it became what many believe to be the most costly single shot in silent film history. 80 Damn Finos are here at the site, some as far away as Virginia, or in 13-year-old Aiden Blatchford's case, Ontario, Canada. He's dressed as Keaton for three consecutive Halloweens, and for some photos his dad will take here at the very shooting location of the famed train crash.
13: He shot the main scene here. This is the biggest scene he's ever shot. This is the biggest highlight for me on the trip.
7: Chloe Fadum is also dazzled to be standing where Keaton directed the epic shot. She and others are reviewing black and white movie stills to get perspective.
8: It's kind of full circle. You see it kind of 2D in the movie, but now you see it really 3D. Holding the photo up and comparing the rocks and the water and the trees and seeing where everything was and where that bridge would have been and where the train would have been.
14: Come on, people!
7: For his fans, this two-day event is also a chance to meet some of Keaton's relatives. His granddaughter, 77-year-old Melissa Talmadge Cox, says talking to Damn Finos gives her a deeper understanding of his cinematic work.
15: Because there were no silent films available in the 50s and 60s. I saw one when I was in college, and I just could not believe that this man was the grandfather that I'd known my whole life. I didn't see any until after he passed away, and I didn't have time to ask him a lot of questions that I would do today.
7: The event wrapped up at Cottage Theater, which showed a restored version of The General. The big train crash drew the most applause. and the next big event is just a month away. A few days before Keaton's 131st birthday, Muskegon, Michigan is hosting its annual International Buster Keaton Society Convention. For NPR News, I'm Brian Bull in Cottage Grove, Oregon.
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0: And this is OPB. That's it tonight for All Things Considered, but stay with us later for Marketplace. Americans on either side of the political aisle are not fans of data centers. In Monterey Park, California, the first city to ban them. How they did it tonight at 6:30 on Marketplace on KOPBFM Portland, KOABFM Bend, KRBMFM Pendleton, KOBKFM Baker City, KTVRFM LeGrand, KOGLFM Glen Eden Beach, KOAPFM Lakeview, KTMKFM Tillamook, KOTDFM The Dalles, KOBNFM Burns, KOPBAM Eugene, KOACAM Corvallis, KOACFM Astoria, KHRVFM Hood River, KETPFM Enterprise, and KOJDFM John Day. Donald Orr produced today's show. I'm Crystal Liguori. Take care.
14: Everything is more expensive these days, but many American parents will know that signing a kid up to play sports has gotten wildly expensive. Youth sports, it turns out, are big business.
16: It is now estimated to be bringing in about $40 billion a year in revenue. That's about twice as much as the NFL.
14: The tipping point came during the pandemic when the low-key, low-stress, cheap rec leagues shut down.
16: Parks shut down and park and recreation budgets were cut. The private sector and private leagues and club teams and travel teams, they were able to get back up and running much quicker.
14: The private teams that filled the gap are sometimes owned by big private equity firms like Bain Capital, whose chief goal is making a profit. So now American families are buckling under the cost of uniforms and hotels and flights and apps and coaching. Is money wrecking youth sports? That's coming up on Today Explained from Vox.
17: Live from NPR News in Washington, I'm Ryland Barton. The U.S. is hitting back at Canada after Canada put retaliatory tariffs on American goods into place today. The White House now says it's banning Canadian motorcycles, dairy, and alcohol products from the U.S., among other actions. NPR's Emily Fang has more.
18: Citing what it called discriminatory measures against American cheese, the White House announced it was stopping most Canadian alcoholic beverages, dairy, and motorcycles. The Trump administration has also threatened potential 50% tariffs on Canadian assembled and made cars that could kick in this coming January, despite a free trade agreement signed during Trump's first term exempting such cars from tariffs. Earlier this week, Trump also wrote on his social media site he was forbidding Canadian origin products from the GSA. That's the federal government's procurement platform, which handles hundreds of billions of dollars of orders and contracts for goods and software and other services that support federal offices. Emily Fang, NPR News, Washington.
17: New Hampshire Republican John Sununu will face Democrat Chris Pappas in November in the race to replace retiring Democratic U.S. Senator Jeanne Shaheen. That's according to a race call from the Associated Press. Sununu was ousted from the Senate by Shaheen in 2008. He was one of two former senators Shaheen has previously defeated seeking to return to Washington. Pappas left his seat in the 1st Congressional District after four terms to run for Senate. The U.S. military says it destroyed 5 Iranian oil tankers as Iran hits back at American targets in the region. Secretary of State Marco Rubio was asked about the latest flare-up on his swing through South America, as NPR's Michelle Kellerman reports.
19: The Trump administration has been trying to pressure Iran through sanctions and a military blockade, but with no negotiations in sight to end the war and Iran testing the blockade, Secretary Rubio is warning that these clashes will continue.
20: The back and forth is pretty straightforward, and that is that Iran continues to try to hit U.S. naval ships. And for every time they do that or try to do that, they're going to lose tankers. And I think you'll see that again today.
19: He was speaking at the end of a day of talks in Colombia, where he talked about security cooperation with the new right-wing government to fight drug trafficking. Michelle Kellerman, NPR News, Barranquilla, Colombia.
17: A jury foreperson says the lone holdout juror in the Lindsey Clancy trial said he had reasonable doubt, but still wouldn't acquit. That's according to an interview with Boston's NBC 10. Last week, a judge declared a mistrial when jurors failed to reach a unanimous verdict over whether Clancy was criminally responsible for killing her three young children. Clancy's lawyer is asking President Trump to pardon her. A president's pardon power applies only to federal crimes, and Clancy was prosecuted under state law, but Trump has taken a broad view of his clemency powers. U.S. stocks sank today after the three-day weekend, and the latest fighting in the war with Iran pushed oil prices higher. The S&P 500 fell more than 0.5%. 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
21: This is OPB. I'm Donald Orr. Oregon's top election official is recommending that voters use official drop boxes rather than mailing their ballots this year. Secretary of State Tobias Reid said today, drop boxes are more reliable than mail, especially close to an election. Reid pointed to new data that shows more than 7,300 ballots were rejected in May's primary election because they had late postmarks. That's a 26% increase from the 2024 primary. Oregon accepts mailed ballots that arrive up to a week after Election Day, just as long as they are postmarked on or before the election. And all Oregon agencies must immediately pause unapproved requests for data center projects looking to develop their centers on state-owned land. That's according to a new directive issued by Governor Tina Kotek this morning. It's not clear if Kotek's order will impact any proposed projects. Speaking at an anti-data center rally at the state capitol today, Kotek also announced her support for a statewide moratorium on new data centers.
22: I support a moratorium until we make sure that any data center development is done on our terms. We must protect our community, our clear air and water, our utility rates. We must protect Oregon.
21: The governor joined hundreds of Oregonians calling for lawmakers to pass a temporary data center ban when they convene next year. And Portland police and fire evacuated Benson Polytechnic High School in Northeast Portland today after a student spilled chemicals at the school. In a press conference, Mike Benner with the Portland Police Bureau explained the situation.
23: The preliminary investigation at this point suggests that this student mixed numerous chemicals that we believe he brought from home and then ingested those chemicals in the cafeteria.
21: Benner asks anyone with information on the situation, including students, to reach out to Portland police. Benson students were sent home for the day. Classes and after-school activities were canceled for tomorrow as well. School will resume as normal on Thursday. This is OPB. Find more at OPB.org.
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25: Caitlin Moscatello is a journalist and a contributor to New York Magazine. She recently wrote for NY Mag, The Pay to Play Childhood. It's this big piece about why youth sports have become so expensive, costing sometimes tens of thousands of dollars. It turns out the big money started with big money and private equity firms like KKR and Bain Capital buying up youth leagues.
26: It was a little over a decade ago that you really start to see this influx of big money coming into the youth sports sector. And what you start to see right before and then certainly after COVID is investors using what's called a roll-up strategy, where they own or have a financial stake in different touch points that families would have in the sport that their child's playing.
1: I shouldn't have to be freaking having to take out a loan to pay for my kids to play sports.
2: One thing we can all agree upon is that youth sports, participating in youth sports is expensive.
3: Volleyball monthly is $400. Who is doing that?
26: So, for instance, they might have a stake in the league itself, but also the apparel company where families are required to buy the uniforms from, and the software or the app that families need to go on to look at the team's schedule and, in some cases, you know, look at updated stats and standings. There can be a hotel partner. So then even though there's a less expensive hotel down the street, they're required to stay at this specific hotel. And there's also money to be made even on what's being called the media side of all this. Parents describe to me, you know, not being able to record video at their child's game, but then being sold a package of photos and videos, which again is just another financial touch point.
25: How much are parents spending on sports, rough average?
26: So the average spend is a little over $1,000 a year, but many of the families that I spoke with, especially in the, you know, this travel private club sector, I mean, they can spend anywhere from $3,000 a season. It can be $5,000 or $10,000 a season, depending on the sport, where you are, the level of play. So there's a lot of factors there. I spoke with numerous families who were spending $25,000 or more a year.
25: Ooh.
26: So there was one mother that I spoke with. She's a single mom. You know, she was pet sitting on the side in addition to her full-time job to help offset the cost of her son's $25,000 a year hockey program. And in fact, I also came across a lot of GoFundMes for families who are trying to get their 6-year-old or their 7-year-old or their 8-year-old made the travel, you know, fill in the blank soccer, baseball team, and they're fundraising to make that happen.
25: And for your $25,000 or more a year, or your $3,000 or your $5,000, what are you getting?
26: Well, so what are you getting? It's a loaded question. I mean, part of what's drawing families to this in some areas is that they really feel like they have no other choice. Huh. And so rec programs are sparse. They also don't extend as long as they used to. So I'm sort of an elder millennial, I guess I would say.
25: Same.
26: And, you know, back in, as with many of the parents I spoke with for the piece. And, you know, back in the 90s, it was still very much that you could play a rec sport through eighth grade. And then if you chose to go on and play in high school. And what's happening is that rec programs now are ending much earlier. In some places, it can be difficult to find a rec program, especially after, I mean, again, this all varies, but like after maybe third, fourth grade. And these programs are also getting diluted because the private leagues are incentivized to attract families earlier and earlier. So now you start to see travel teams and even tryouts for kindergartners, first graders, second graders. And what I was hearing from parents over and over again was that there was this fear of missing out. Like if, well, this isn't something I would necessarily choose for my kid, but there was a feeling like if we don't get in on the ground floor, the elevator is going to go up without us and we're never going to catch up and my kid won't be able to play. And everyone around me seems to be doing this now. So we're going to do it too. What this does to the rec programs is that it dilutes them really early and in a couple of ways. So one, it just brings the level of play down. When kids start leaving in the first and second grade, by third grade, I mean, the level of play, it is a bit lower. And it also, there just aren't as many kids. And then the other factor is that kids and parents both notice that these other leagues exist. And so another thing that I kept hearing was, well, the rec program sort of felt second rate. And we're looking across the field. There was this one father, he's a lacrosse coach, and he has two children who now play travel lacrosse. And he's like, it's kind of hard when you look across the field and you see the kids with their shiny helmets and their fancy uniforms and their professional coach.
25: As you looked into what this is doing to kids, physically, psychologically, emotionally, what did you find all this money in youth sports is doing to the youths playing the sports?
26: So the benefits of sports have been really well established. Kids who play sports have anything from higher levels of academic achievement to higher self-esteem, better long-term health outcomes. But ultimately, in their quest to do something good for their kids, the way the sports ecosystem has changed and is continuing to change can potentially set them up for long-term harm. It can be psychological, so they're seeing stress and anxiety, burnout, but also physical. There's sort of a surge of overuse injuries now in young athletes, especially because the private programs are incentivized, again, to get kids playing as much as possible. And so what's happening now is that you have young children playing in this hyper-competitive year-round environment. And so instead of playing, the medical advice has said, oh, well, kids should play all different sports, use different muscles, you know, learn different skills, and that's what's appropriate for young developing bodies, not playing one sport 10 to 12 months a year, tournaments on the weekends, 6 games, 4 games, practices 3-4 times a week, where then you see these overuse injuries because kids are just doing that same motion over and over again.
25: I read your story and I thought, there could be a way out of this, and that is to say more parents just say, we are not going to do this. We're going back to the rec league, and there will be enough kids if enough of us decide we ain't going to do it anymore. And I wonder, am I being naive? Is there any movement among parents to stop this, to say, this has gone too far, let's not do it anymore?
26: So this is a collective action problem. Right. If more parents stayed in the rec programs, then we would have a more robust rec system, more kids play. It's more accessible. It's more affordable. It's also local and fun. I don't want to be so naive and think, oh, things could go back to the way they were in the 90s. I think in a way you kind of can't put like the toothpaste back in the tube entirely. But the good news is that we do have a model for a pathway forward. Minnesota Ice Hockey is a nonprofit youth sports program, the core of which is 250 public rinks. The cost to play is about $200 to $400. Coaches are volunteers, but they are trained through USA Hockey. And these kids play more in that rec model where they play with other kids from their community. And this is showing like real results. You know, you look at this program and there's 60,000 kids who play Minnesota ice hockey. And Minnesota produces more D1 men's and women's ice hockey players than any other state in the country. And really what this comes down to then is it's accessible to everyone. And so it's more of a meritocracy, right? Everyone gets to play and everyone gets to have fun. And then the kids who really do eventually show, you know, a high level of ability, they still get to play at that really competitive level because it's not diluted. And that has shown that it can produce like really amazing hockey players, but also while giving all these kids a good experience.
25: New York Magazine's Caitlin Muscatello. Coming up, private equity has a stake in way more areas of American life than you might realize. We're going to talk to a journalist who left her job when a private equity firm bought her company, and then she went on to write a book about it.

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5: I'm Noelle King. Megan Greenwell is a freelance journalist. In 2019, Megan resigned as editor-in-chief of the sports site Deadspin after it was bought by a private equity company. She says the private equity firm made some big mistakes. She wrote a book about her experience and what she sees as the broader problems with private equity. It's called Bad Company, Private Equity, and the Death of the American Dream.
6: Private equity is involved in far more people's lives than I realized. So maybe it doesn't own your employer, maybe it doesn't own your home, but it may very well own your dentist's office, your children's preschool, your kids' hockey league. Private equity is increasingly involved in overseeing like road management, bridges, municipal water systems. It's really there once you start turning over the stones.
5: What is private equity? How does it work?
6: So private equity is a system of financing that combines borrowed money with outside investor money to buy companies. So often when people talk about private equity, what they're talking about is called leveraged buyouts, which means that about 70 or 80% of the total deal price is just straight borrowed money. None of that is the investor money. The trick with private equity is that 70 or 80%, the amount that is loans, the debt is applied not to the private equity firm that made the decision to take out those loans, but only to the portfolio company. So I can buy your company, Noel, borrow, you know, $1 million to do it, and only you are going to be responsible for paying that $1 million back, not me. So what you end up with is this weird split in incentives where what's good for me as the private equity owner is not necessarily what's good for you as my portfolio company. Every few months, it feels like there's a new industry where private equity has popped up and all of a sudden become really, really big. I wrote about retail in my book, which private equity, for the most part, is not even really in retail anymore. But you can see in the retail story, I wrote about Toys R Us, which was a previous story that really captured the public's imagination. And what you can see through that story is private equity firms sort of setting the stage, creating the playbook, essentially, that they would later apply in all of these other industries.
5: Tell me what happened with Toys R Us.
6: So Toys R Us was bought in 2005 by two private equity firms and a real estate investment trust. And they really used some classic private equity firm strategies. So, for example, Toys R Us had always owned most of its own real estate underneath its stores. The private equity firms came in and sold off all of its real estate and then started charging the company rent for the exact same plots of land they once owned. So now Toys R Us is saddled under about $5 billion worth of debt. Plus, they are also paying all of these rent payments for all of their stores.
7: Toys R Us says its 1,600 locations will remain open for business despite filing for bankruptcy.
8: A company spokesperson insisting to us this is a balance sheet issue, not a business issue.
6: So then Amazon comes along, and the conventional wisdom about Toys R Us has always been that Amazon killed it. Which is not entirely untrue. Many retailers had a tough time keeping up once Amazon became totally dominant. But what complicates the picture is that Toys R Us no longer had the financial wiggle room to attempt to compete.
9: The end of an era, one of the most recognizable names in American retail, is closing its doors today.
10: The end will mean the loss of 30,000 jobs nationwide and gift cards that will only be good for the next 30 days. It's an ending many hoped would never come.
5: In the case of Toys R Us, how did the private equity firm end up making money?
6: The basic private equity payment structure is known as 2 and 20. The 20 is you get 20% of all profits. But the 2% means 2% of the total value of the deal every single year, just as a management fee. So even if you're in the process of driving the company into the ground, which is not an uncommon scenario, you're getting that 2%. 2% of a $6 billion deal is pretty good. There was a good analysis when Toys R Us liquidated saying that it was clear that Bain Capital and KKR, who were the two private equity owners of Toys R Us, did make money over the life of that deal. The risk is only there for the workers and the customers who depend on whatever the business is.
5: Who are the investors? Is this something where I could be an investor and I don't actually know it?
6: Historically, the investors were sovereign wealth funds, public pension funds, you know, ultra wealthy individuals, credited investors. Just last year, the Trump administration modified the rules such that now 401k money can be invested in private equity. So pretty soon, it will be entirely possible that if you have a 401k, your money might be invested in private equity and you don't even know it, because who is paying close attention to exactly what the split of their 401k balance is. So there is a trend generally toward more and more openness to getting regular people's money involved in private equity, whereas historically this was thought to be more risky, right? And so historically there was a thought that regular people needed some protection from that. Now that is starting to change, and I think you will see more ways in which ordinary Americans' money is tied up in private equity.
5: You mentioned what I think of as a lot of rich people, people who have the money to invest in private equity. But you also said pension funds are invested in private equity. My mom, for example, has a pension. She certainly isn't a rich person. Why would pension funds invest in private equity? And how does it benefit people on pensions?
6: Public pension funds have been one of the most reliable sources of capital for private equity for decades. And the research is really mixed as to whether they get better returns from private equity than they would out of just going with mutual funds, right? There is research that says, yes, private equity is absolutely a good deal for public pension funds. There's research that says, no, it's terrible. What's interesting to me about public pension funds is that even if we assume the best case scenario and all of those teachers and nurses and firefighters who serve their communities are getting the retirement that we all think they deserve as a direct result of private equity, what that does is it turns capitalism into this sort of zero-sum game where in order for those folks to get the retirement they deserve, there's actually an obligation to undercut the workers for whatever the private equity owned company is.
5: I think people will hear you and they'll think this is capitalism run amok, which in 2026, it's a fair observation to make. But I do wonder what happened here. Like, why has private equity become so big? Why is this a way that investors seek to make money if so many of the knock-on effects are just unpleasant or downright bad?
6: So private equity really never had any, never had serious regulations affecting it. And the thing about not having regulations as your system grows up is it's much easier to sort of play defense and make sure they're never applied than it is to get regulations lifted. And so the result was private equity just sort of grew up without having too many restrictions on how they could operate.
5: Some Democrats in Congress have introduced a bill that seeks to ban private equity from youth sports leagues. That would take care of the problem that we addressed in the first half of our show. Not clear if it's going to make any progress, but I wonder, given all of the downsides of what you reported in your book, is there any push in Congress to make private equity illegal or to regulate it more or to regulate it differently or to say, if private equity buys all the dentists and the dentists are less good, that's less good for Americans, let's do something about it?
6: There are a couple of different sort of schools of thought on this. One is the let's fundamentally regulate it. Elizabeth Warren has proposed a bill she calls the Stop Wall Street Looting Act. So the Warren bill would fundamentally undermine the way in which the private equity industry is set up. It would dramatically limit the ways in which private equity firms can operate.
11: Enough of Wall Street ripping off and looting our businesses and leaving our employees behind.
6: But there's just nowhere to go on that. You know, there's just no world in which she gets anything like the support she needs to make a real dent there. So then the other school of thought has been essentially, let's take this sort of piecemeal approach. Let's ban private equity from youth sports. It tends to correlate with the types of private equity stories that are getting the most public attention rather than the types of private equity acquisitions that are actually the most dangerous. And so I think what you will continue to see is this sort of very piecemeal approach that will probably result in some bills that make a meaningful difference in people's lives, but they're certainly not changing the fundamental conditions, and they're not even organized by which types of interventions could make the biggest difference in people's lives.
5: Megan Greenwell, her book Bad Company, Private Equity, and the Death of the American Dream is about the effect of private equity on workers and communities. Danielle Hewitt produced today's show and Miranda Kennedy edited. Hadi Mwagdi checked the facts. David Tatasciore and Bridger Dunnigan engineered. I'm Noel King. It's Today Explained.

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1: This is OPB. Thanks for being with us for Marketplace. Fresh Air is on the way next. OPB is KOPB-FM Portland, KOABFM Bend, KRBM-FM Pendleton, KOBK-FM Baker City, KTVR-FM The Grand, KOGR-FM Glen Eden Beach, KOAP-FM Lakeview, KTMK-FM Tillamook, KLTD-FM The Dalles, KLBN-FM Burns, KOPB-FM Eugene, KOAC-FM Corvallis, KOAC-FM Soria, KHRV-FM Hood River, KTB-FM Enterprise, and KRJD-FM John Day. 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
2: From WHYY in Philadelphia, this is Fresh Air. I'm Tanya Mosley in Los Angeles. Today, writer Casey Gerald. A decade ago, he was a rising star, a Yale and Harvard graduate running a celebrated nonprofit, giving TED Talks and on magazine covers as proof the American dream still works. Then he put it all down and disappeared. And now in a new book, he turns his leaving into an argument, one that speaks to a generation of young people grappling with the promises and limits of the American dream.
3: They offer a dead-end bargain. They say, we'll give you the keys to the kingdom, but you gotta leave parts of yourself outside.
2: The new book is called The Great Refusal. Plus, TV critic David Bianculli reviews the Canadian sketch comedy series SCTV, which is now streaming on Netflix. First News.
4: Live from NPR News in Washington, I'm Ryland Barton. U.S. forces have destroyed five Iranian oil ships as part of escalating hostilities in the Gulf. The U.S. says the operation was in response to Iran targeting U.S. warships. NPR's Greg Myrie has more.
5: U.S. Central Command says it hit and destroyed the five Iranian oil ships near Karg Island, the country's main oil processing facility at the northern end of the Gulf. The Americans told the crews on the Iranian ships to abandon them before they were struck. The U.S. says it acted after Iran's Revolutionary Guard Corps fired ballistic missiles at U.S. Navy warships twice in the past 2 days. The American ships were not hit and continue to operate in the region. The U.S. is stepping up economic pressure on Iran, and exchanges of fire have increased in recent days. The U.S. also hit three Iranian oil ships last Saturday. Greg Myrie, NPR News, Washington.
4: The Trump administration's nationwide immigration crackdown is well into its second year. Now new research is starting to quantify something else, just how much these ICE arrest operations are costing local economies. NPR's Jasmine Garst has the story.
6: A new report by the University of Illinois Chicago used anonymous GPS data from cell phones to unpack the economic toll of ICE operations in 2025 throughout Chicago. The study tracked movements between immigrant neighborhoods and non-immigrant neighborhoods in Chicago's Cook County. The report estimates that raids cost retail and restaurants in non-immigrant neighborhoods about $1.26 billion, and it costs the state around $107 million in tax revenue. In a statement to NPR, White House spokesperson Lauren Bis said, quote, if there was any correlation between rampant illegal immigration and a good economy, Biden would have had a booming economy. Jasmine Garst, NPR News, New York.
4: U.S. security agencies have issued a warning to American AI companies, saying their Chinese counterparts are distilling their best capabilities and threatening U.S. technological leadership. NPR's John Ruich has more.
7: The National Security Agency, Cybersecurity and Infrastructure Security Agency, and FBI say Chinese AI companies, likely with the awareness of the Chinese government, have been extracting massive amounts of data from American AI models through a process called distillation. It says they do it through a range of pathways that violate U.S. AI companies' terms of use. The result is that Chinese AI companies save money and time building AI that way, gaining an edge in the AI competition. The agencies warn that what they call this, quote, systematic extraction of proprietary functionalities and capabilities threatens U.S. technological leadership, and the agencies recommend U.S. companies take steps to detect and mitigate the distillation. Chinese President Xi Jinping is due to visit the United States this month, and AI is expected to be on the agenda. John Ruwich, NPR News.
4: Major U.S. stock indexes sank today. It's NPR.
1: This is OPBM, Paul Marshall. Portland police and fire crews responded to Benson High School in Northeast Portland today after a 15-year-old student ingested and spilled toxic chemicals in the cafeteria. Rick Graves with Portland Fire and Rescue said a hazardous materials team also showed up at the school.
0: They were able to neutralize the liquid that was on the cafeteria floor to prevent any further health concerns and off-gassing.
1: Graves did not disclose what chemicals were spilled, and an investigation is ongoing. Police said the student brought the chemicals from home. Officials urged anyone who was in the cafeteria and is experiencing nausea or a sore throat to take a shower, put on clean clothes, and get fresh air. Portlanders don't feel great about the new government. That's according to a poll of more than 1,200 residents. Alex Zielinski has more.
8: Only 31% of people surveyed say they feel like someone on city council represents their values, and only 22% of those polled said the city's government is effective. The polling comes a year and a half after Portland's major government overhaul. That voter-approved process changed the roles and responsibilities for councilors. Amory Vogel is the director of Oregon Values and Belief Center, the nonpartisan group that conducted the poll. She said that the survey results may say less about politicians and more about Portlanders' flawed expectations for their new government.
9: We're used to a council that really had jobs running bureaus, and so they were actually like actively doing something. To now we have a council that is largely just legislative, and it's not always clear to people who is responsible for what.
8: Portland's next city council election will take place this November. Alex Zielinski, OPB.
1: Oregon State Parks will remove more than 150 dead or unhealthy trees next year at the Jesse M. Honeyman Memorial State Park. The State Parks Department says the removal is happening at the same time as a planned utility repair project. This is OPB.
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3: This is Fresh Air. I'm Tanya Mosley, and my guest today is writer Casey Gerald. He's written a new book called The Great Refusal, A New Vision of Resistance. It's a follow-up to his 2018 memoir, There Will Be No Miracles Here. Prior to his writing career, he opened for President Barack Obama at South by Southwest in 2016, and his TED Talks have been viewed more than 4 million times. He's also a New America Fellow and resides in Texas.
4: You know, I mean, I know you've heard this. You heard this during the first run when you were talking about There Will Be No Miracles Here and your op-eds. Nice of you to say. What a privileged place for you to say this. There are people who are just truly struggling to get by, who want to opt out of everything right now, who want to have the time to think to even get to the ideas that you are talking about.
5: Well, I don't want them to get to my ideas. I want them to get to their life. When I say the great refusal, I'm not trying to lure people into refusal. I'm trying to let people off the hook. I'm trying to help people see or zoom out and grasp that they're already living refusal. Their hatred of certain policies, their anger, their despair, their frustration, their fatigue. Your exhaustion isn't saying go to sleep. Your exhaustion is saying wake up. There is a refusal at the soul level. The soul screams, no, I don't want this anymore. I don't want to tolerate it anymore. And as a great mentor of mine, Evelyn Henry Miller, told me once when I was 24, I was in this awful job, and she says, Casey, sometimes it's not about knowing what you're going to do. It's about knowing what you're not going to do, mm-hmm. and you are not doing this anymore, so you mm-hmm. go quit tomorrow. Okay, so and I did. And so I say that to say refusal is devotion. So every time you're refusing, every time you say no, you're actually underneath that. You're betting on devotion to the thing that really matters to you, the thing you really want, the thing you're really here to do. And so every time you just let it go, maybe we could call the book The Great Surrender. Hmm. Just let that stuff go that ain't yours, that you don't want no way, that you've been really up at night for years is devotion.

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1: 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But it still doesn't get the attention it deserves. I'm Allison Frost with Think Out Loud. 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
3: From NPR News, I'm Giles Snyder. Primary voters in New Hampshire have chosen their nominees to replace retiring Democratic U.S. Senator Gene Shaheen. Former Republican Senator John Sununu will face Democrat Chris Pappas in November. Sununu looking to win back the seat he lost to Shaheen in 2008.
4: From the first day of this campaign, we focused on the issues important to voters across New Hampshire, right? Economy, jobs. How do we bring down the cost of living?
3: Sununu won President Trump's endorsement, but he did not mention Trump when he delivered his victory speech earlier tonight. Pappas is currently New Hampshire's first district congressman. New Hampshire, a must hold for Democrats as they seek to regain control of the Senate. The U.S. is hitting back at Canada after Canada put into place retaliatory tariffs on American goods today. The White House now says it is banning from the U.S. Canadian motorcycles, dairy, and alcohol products, among taking other actions. Here's NPR's Emily Fang reporting.
5: Citing what it called discriminatory measures against American cheese, the White House announced it was stopping most Canadian alcoholic beverages, dairy, and motorcycles. The Trump administration has also threatened potential 50% tariffs on Canadian assembled and made cars that could kick in this coming January, despite a free trade agreement signed during Trump's first term exempting such cars from tariffs. Earlier this week, Trump also wrote on his social media site he was forbidding Canadian origin products from the GSA. That's the federal government's procurement platform, which handles hundreds of billions of dollars of orders and contracts for goods and software and other services that support federal offices. Emily Fang, NPR News, Washington.
3: Now to Israel, where the prime minister's office has termed a newspaper report that he was warned ahead of time but did nothing about Hamas's planned October 7th attack on southern Israel, an absolute lie. Israeli opposition leaders have also reacted to the report. NPR has not independently confirmed it. But opposition labels the prime minister unfit to serve. Here's NPR's Carrie Kahn.
6: According to Haaretz, the UAE leader warned Israel's prime minister Benjamin Netanyahu of an imminent attack 10 days before October 7th. Citing multiple foreign sources, Haaretz says Netanyahu's response was muted. The prime minister's office dismissed the claims as a lie. Thousands of Hamas-led militants broke through multiple border barriers on October 7, 2023, killing more than 1,200 and taking more than 250 hostages. Israel responded with a destructive three-year-long military offensive in Gaza, killing more than 73,000 Palestinians, according to local health officials. Netanyahu's opponents have long criticized what they say were his security and political failings to thwart the Hamas attack. Carrie Khan, NPR News, Tel Aviv.
3: This is NPR News.
2: This is OPB. I'm Paul Marshall. Portland police and fire evacuated Benson Polytechnic High School in Northeast Portland today after students spilled chemicals at the school. At a press conference, Mike Benner with the Portland Police Bureau explained the situation.
7: The preliminary investigation at this point suggests that this student mixed numerous chemicals that we believe he brought from home and then ingested those chemicals in the cafeteria.
2: Benner says anyone with information on the situation, including students, to reach out to Portland Police. The Police Bureau, Portland Fire, and Portland Public Schools have opened a joint investigation into the incident. Benson students were sent home for the day. Classes and after-school activities were canceled for tomorrow. As well, school will resume as normal on Thursday. Leading Oregon Democrats say voters should have faith in this November's election. Dirk Vanderhart has more.
8: An ongoing legal drama over President Trump's attempt to alter vote-by-mail policy will likely be decided by the Supreme Court. But Secretary of State Tobias Reid, Oregon's top elections official, says he thinks it's too late for any ruling from the court to impact this year's election.
9: Ballots are being printed. Envelopes have been purchased. Military and overseas ballots will be in the mail in a matter of days.
8: Reid appeared with Governor Tina Kotek and U.S. Senators Ron Wyden and Jeff Merkley in Salem on Tuesday to assure voters they should plan to cast ballots as usual. But he also urged Oregonians to vote early and to use a drop box if possible. Oregon accepts ballots up to a week after Election Day if they're postmarked on or before the election. New data shows the state rejected more than 7,000 ballots for having a late postmark in the May election, the most ever. Dirk Vanderhart, OPB.
2: Oregon Governor Tina Kotek said she now supports a statewide moratorium on new data centers. The governor made the announcement today and also spoke at an anti-data center rally on the steps of the Capitol building in Salem. She's calling on lawmakers to act when they convene next year. This is OPB.
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0: This is Think Out Loud on OPB. I'm Dave Miller. The nonprofit Dream Big City aims to create safe, drug and alcohol-free community events across Portland. Over the last 6 years, the organization has put on more than 170 events featuring live music, art, free meals, and mentorship opportunities for young people. Its latest project is to turn a once blighted street in Portland's Central East Side into a community plaza with skateboard ramps, basketball hoops, and more. Alex Morell is the founder and executive director of Dream Big City. He joins us now to talk more about the nonprofit's work. It's great to have you on Think Out Loud.
1: Oh, thank you for having me.
0: How do you describe Dream Big City? I mean, what kind of work is at the heart of what you do?
1: Our whole goal at Dream Big City is to create a safe, alcohol and drug-free space for youth.
0: Why?
1: It's because I didn't have that as a kid. We were out in the streets in Portland skating, and we were surrounded by violence, by alcohol, by just things that kids shouldn't be around. And so my whole goal was to create a safe place for the youth and adults to come and be creative physically and through creative outlets.
0: How do you think your life was affected by not having the kind of place that you're now trying to create for young people today?
1: I think I learned the hard way. I had to go swim in the deep end for a while in alcohol, drugs, and I had to get into recovery. I've been in recovery 26 years, and part of that is, how can I be of service? How can I give away what I have? And that's serenity. That's a way where I'm able to find myself through physical and creative outlets. And so that was the key to starting Dream Big City, was just, hey, we've all been through, a lot of the people who started it with me and who volunteer have been through tough times, and they just want to make it easier for the youth.
0: One of the programs that you've been doing for a while now, that you call them fam jams. What's a fam jam?
1: So fam jam is so fun because it is a safe block party. And so it started, I had a restaurant van. It started with a ramp, a rail, and five people at a parking lot off Hawthorne. And we just pulled up, and it's when I had a five-year-old kid, and I just wanted to flip the script and just have this safe skate park. And so we pulled up, five people. We had so much fun. People drove by. They saw what we were doing. It was the beginning of COVID, and they saw this group smiling. And so people pulled up. It turned into 10 people, 20 people, 50 people, 100, 200. We've done up to 1,100 people at a fam jam. And it's everything free: skating, basketball, music, art, free food for all.
0: And was it just organic? You set this up and then people, like in Field of Dreams, like if you build it, they will come? Or was it more official and thought out than that?
1: No, I really like doing the next right thing and to just let go of goals and just do the next right thing. Because if we have goals like that and try to create something so unique, then it will limit what the possibilities can turn out to be. And that's been the beauty of Dream Big, is we do the next right thing and we're getting these things that are happening that are bigger than any of our dreams.
0: Do you have to get permission, though, from the city, from PBOD, or buy-in from local business owners or local residents?
1: Yeah, so I had a relationship with PBOD because I had Stickers Asian Cafe for 28 years, a restaurant. And so I did outdoor dining with them. And then they reached out to me to start a plaza with Central Eastside Industrial Council. And CEIC was a bridge that connected me with PBOT. PBOT was talking about me doing a plaza in a different area. And I was in a building, a creative space, Jaja PDX. And I looked out the window and there was violence. It was people would move to Portland and they would say, hey, walk around that street on 9th and Taylor. Don't go through it. And so I was going to go the next day to do a tour of this other block. And I woke up 4 a.m, my wife, and said, hey, we want to do the plaza right outside the window. And I told my wife that. She was like, go to bed. You're crazy. And I talked Peabot into coming for, and it was a tough talk because there were only, there was no businesses at this street on 9th and Taylor. And usually the plazas are around businesses. And I had Peabot come, the team. I pitched it for 20 minutes. We never went to the other place to look at. They believed in it. I believed in it. And we were able to do what's called a never been done, where it's something in skateboarding where you film and it's a trick that's never been done. There's never been a plaza from Peabot given to Dream Big City. We're the steward of the street, and we turned an outdoor community center right where it was an avoided street. So it was a dream.
0: Well, can you describe more fully what it was like before you transformed it?
1: So it was a dark street, and there was fentanyl, there was meth, there was violence. Houseless community wouldn't even want to come in that street. It was a street that was pretty much banned to walk through.
0: How did you then change that? I mean, you got buy-in from Peabot, but did you walk through there and one day and say, "Hey, folks, please use meth, please sell fentanyl somewhere else, because we want to skateboard here with kids"?
1: I think life is about respect, and so I led with respect and just said, "Hey, my name's Alex. I'm in recovery 26 years. No judgment, but I'm going to bring kids here, and you can't do that here." And usually, like, people, no matter how deep in the addiction, when you mention kids, they don't want to influence kids in a bad way. I just really believe in bringing love to darkness. You bring light. I was used to hanging out in the dark places. That's where I used to hide. So I knew that, like, if you bring love and bring light, it will flip the whole street. But it also, what I didn't realize is, because we're out in the streets and we did bring love, I've created relationships with the houseless community, with a lot of people, where we build trust because of what we've done, that impact we've made. And so it's been a pathway to get people to get the help they need.
0: If you're just tuning in, I'm talking right now with Alex Morrell. He is the founder and executive director of Dream Big City. If I understand the timing right, this all happened more than a year ago, and now you're working on what you call Dream Plaza 2.0. What's changing?
1: Yeah, so Peabot was amazing. They said yes. I was like, let's call it a pilot project. I insured the street. I put around $80,000 worth of ramps, basketball hoop in the street. We did the biggest skateboard mural in America, 126 feet by Matt French, a famous skateboard artist. We had
0: it
1: fun.
0: Looks like a skateboard from up above. If you are in a drone and you look down, you'd see a huge skateboard spanning basically the entire block, right?
1: Yeah, that goes out into the intersection. So every car drives over skateboard trucks. And we, you know, like, on this kind of stuff, it's challenging. So you have to have fun. And so we had a blast. And so I somehow won the Central East Side Industrial Council Award. It was a privilege. I had to Google what it was. I didn't know. But it's around 1,250, 1,300 businesses voted Dream Big to win a Catalyst Award. It shined a light on what we had. Bora Architecture and Anderson Construction, Creative Neighborhoods, Pickathon, and KPFF Structural Engineers, K&L Paving, all joined and were redesigning the plaza and putting up to $400,000 for the people.
0: What are you excited to work on next? You don't seem like the kind of person who says, okay, that was good, now I'm going to put my feet up.
1: Yeah, so through all this, I was able to move into the Propel building at PSU, and it's an entrepreneurship building, and I really believe in the building. I looked out the window, and there is an abandoned green space that had foil needles. I led a whole cleanup with Oregon Metro. We took out 1,450 pounds of trash with 40 volunteers. And now we just got a 5-year stewardship agreement to possibly, I'm working right now, but to turn it into a community garden zen space. You know, I just really believe in like cleaning what we can see. And so make an impact on what we can touch, what we can see, and dream big, start small.
0: What's your advice for other people who want to do even a small version of what you're doing?
1: I think just grab a grabber and a bucket.
0: Oh, literally. Okay. Yeah. Pick up trash.
1: Like, go pick up trash. Go, go. Like if you have a vision, believe in it, you know? And if you hear someone say we've never done that, that's green light. Go full speed ahead for me. Is if something hasn't been done, that's my love. That's what I love, that pocket. And so I think just dream big, like listen to your gut, follow your dreams, and just get in action. Build a team of people. A lot of people want to do good things in Portland. We haven't given up on it.
0: Alex, thanks very much. Alex Morrell is founder and executive director of the nonprofit Dream Big City. Coming up after a break, we'll talk with two student journalists in Battleground Public Schools.
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3: 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Coming up in the next hour, it's On Point. Some states classify e-bikes as bicycles, others as vehicles. And in some places, you need a motorcycle license to ride or even insure one. How e-bikes should be regulated as such. On Point. That's coming up next at 9 here on OPB. In Portland and Stevenson at 91.5 FM. Eugene, 1600 AM. Burns, 90.1. And we are online at opb.org.
0: From the Gert Boyle Studio at OPB, this is Think Out Loud. I'm Dave Miller. There was a 20% drop in the number of school newspapers in U.S. high schools from 2011 to 2021. That mirrors a major decline in the outside world. But some young people in battleground public schools in Southwest Washington are pushing against this tide. Last year, Rye Geilenfeldt, a student at Tewks Valley Middle School, launched a district-wide news magazine called Your Battleground Public Schools. Kennedy Tandro is a junior at Prairie High School and the editor of the Falcon Flyer, the school paper. They both join me. It's great to have both of you on Think Out Loud.
4: Thank you.
5: Hello. Thank you very much.
0: Rye, I understand that the idea for YBGS, Your Battleground Public Schools, it came when you ran across an old newspaper insert focused on the district. Why did you want to revive this?
5: Yes. So when I was in sixth grade, I was in my school's yearbook program, and one day after we had finished the yearbook, I was bored and I was just scrolling through an old district website archive, and I discovered a PDF document of an old district insert that ran in the local newspaper, The Reflector, which I had grown up reading The Reflector newspaper. And so it just kind of showed me that there could be this connection between not only a single school, but the district and journalism. I have always enjoyed photography and photojournalism and just the idea of being able to tell the stories of other students, because as a student in this district, I see just some of the amazing things that people my age, older and younger, are doing every single day. But also I see how sometimes those stories are just looked over by adult district communicators, no matter how hard they try, or adult journalists running local publications. And so I felt I was uniquely qualified as a student to introduce a unique idea, that being a district-wide, student-led news magazine focusing on the accomplishments of students in our district.
0: You had this idea. How did you get buy-in, a green light from the district?
5: Okay, so immediately after I discovered this insert, I didn't even know what I wanted this project to be, but I knew I wanted it to be a project. And so I immediately took it to my sixth grade history teacher, Mr. Heasley, and I said, I think this could be something really cool. And he said, I think it could be too. However, it is almost the end of the school year, so it might not get picked up, because this was April 2025. But instead of taking the reasonable route, which is considering, yeah, the district is really busy, it is the end of the year, I took it to my yearbook advisor, Amy Hansen. And Mrs. Hansen and I worked together and put together a project proposal that we sent off to the district with only 10 weeks of the school year left. And the district, we scheduled a meeting via Zoom and we discussed it, and they gave us the green light to begin recruiting other students to help put this together. They didn't fully say that they were confident that the publication would turn out, but they said that they are giving us the green light to try. And immediately I reached out to friends and acquaintances from my school, Tukes Valley Middle School, River Homelink, and Battleground Virtual Academy, and myself, along with 12 other students, in less than a month put together the full first issue. So by the time that district communicators could really check in to see our progress, we had nearly a finished final product to show them.
0: And as I understand, you're now three issues in. Raya, I want to hear more about your experiences there. But as I mentioned, Kennedy Tandro is with us as well, a junior at Prairie High School. And now this year, the editor of the school newspaper, the Falcon Flyer. Kennedy, what got you interested in working on the school newspaper?
4: So I have always been interested in journalism. I've heavily grown up around it. My mom was always watching the news, always reading a newspaper or something. And I feel like that's a very much like lost concept within my age range of peers. I feel like it's something that people my age just don't necessarily pay attention to or take time out of their day to read about. And I got into journalism because I wanted to share those stories and also just learn more about them myself. And I feel like being able to share those stories and write those stories and, you know, publish those stories, I feel like I'm able to reach a pretty wide range of people. And I feel like that's just so important for me to be able to do.
0: Do you have a sense for why your peers aren't paying attention to the news the way that you are?
4: I really credit a lot of my attention to it to my mom, but I feel like it's also just, it can be inaccessible sometimes for people. Personally, our Falcon Flyer doesn't print very often. It's only a once a year thing. So you kind of have to search for news going around at the school. And I feel like a lot of publishers are making that transition to online newspapers. And I feel like it just makes it so much harder, or it takes a lot more time out of people my age's day to search for those stories and stuff.
0: Hmm. What difference do you think it would make if the Falcon Flyer were in print?
4: I feel like it would make a pretty big difference because we could post it around the school, and I feel like when people are walking to class or just don't have anything to do during the school day, it's a good thing to just read about because it can be interesting and it can be informational, and you just learn more about your peers and what's going on around the school and in the community.
0: Hmm. Kennedy, who do you see as your audience? Maybe who do you want your audience to be?
4: Currently, I feel like our audience is a lot of students' parents that read the Falcon Flyer.
0: Huh. Is it that you're writing with them in mind, or the parents are the ones who are used to taking in the news and they want to find out what's happening in school, and now they have access to the student publication and more than their kids care?
4: I believe that the parents grew up around the news more than we ever did. So I feel like they just have that kind of like instinct to want to search for it. But I would love to be able to we don't necessarily try to appeal to just one audience. We really try to get as wide of a range as we can. So I feel like this year I'm going to really work on that with my writers and just the paper in general to make it more appealing to younger generations as well.
0: Rye, how do you think about audience?
5: So my goal with your Battleground Public Schools, especially with the fact that it is a district-wide publication, is I want it to be something that anybody from up in Amboy down to Northern Vancouver can pick up and read and find a story that they enjoy. With issue 3, especially the most recent one, we did our very best to have a wide array of different topics from academic to artistic to athletic successes among students. And so I would like for it to be something that students can read and enjoy seeing their own and their peer successes. Parents can enjoy seeing what's happening in their district. They are the voters and the taxpayers of our district. And so really seeing what their children and their peers are doing, and then community members to see what's happening in their schools, because for business owners and people like that, the students in Battleground Public Schools today who are working hard in their CTE programs and their journalism programs and their art programs, those are the workers of tomorrow. And so it just gives them an idea of some of the great things we have going on here in Battleground.
0: If you are just tuning in, I'm talking right now with two student journalists in Battleground Public Schools. Kennedy Tandro is a junior at Prairie High School and the editor of the Falcon Flyer. Rye Geilenfeld is an eighth grader at Tewks Valley Middle School, the founder and managing editor of your Battleground Public Schools. Kennedy, where do you get your ideas for stories right now?
4: Right now, since I was recently promoted to editor, I'm coming up with them on my own. So what I'm really taking into consideration, especially at the beginning of the school year, is I'm wanting to interview new staff members, go over some new rules in the school, and also introduce all our sports and stuff and all our clubs and all of the extracurricular activities that Prairie does offer.
0: Do you ever get pitched from classmates? Do classmates say, hey, you should profile me, or you should write an article about this thing that's happening?
4: Oh yeah, for sure. I encourage my staff members to write about just about anything they want. If it's school related, I highly encourage it. And I hope that they feel open enough to me to offer up those ideas, because I feel like it gives another perspective about more students in the school and what they see and what they view and what they want to read about.
0: Rye, what's a story from the most recent issue that you're particularly proud of?
5: I think that would be the Tewks Valley students raising $22,000 to restore an outdoor classroom. Given that I go to Tewks, I was able to watch this in real time. Students in grades kindergarten through eighth grade participated in a fundraiser called the Fund Run, where they ran laps, and for every lap they ran, a certain amount was calculated and donated by a community partner. And with over $22,000 raised, that money was put towards the rebuilding and restoration of an old outdoor classroom that was initially established around a decade ago, I believe. And since publishing that story, I've been able to see that outdoor classroom come to life just off campus. And I think, yeah, I'm very proud of that story.
0: What are you excited to cover this year?
5: So I have actually started working on a story already that is following the Battleground High School band program from first rehearsals to their big Friday Night Lights performance in October. And so that is something I have absolutely loved doing. You ask anybody who's been in my editorial circle, Rye loves band stories. I love taking pictures of bands. I love talking to band students. And so this year I was given the opportunity to work with the Battleground High School band program to tell their story, which I am very excited about. I am so eager to get that written and published. And yeah.
0: Do you find that as a journalist now and as an eighth grader that you just you have this license to talk to high schoolers that you wouldn't have otherwise?
5: You know, I'm a very sociable person, and so I go out of my way to make connections. I always have. I've always gone out of my way to make connections with people who you might not think that I, as somebody my age, would make connections with. But especially as I have gotten in the field of journalism, I will kind of just, as I'm making connections with new people, ask them a bit about themselves and about their environment and their school life. And I'm just always on the look for more insight into my community, because I do run a publication that covers 19 unique schools with 13,000 unique students with unique lives and personalities and interests. And so I just really like to gauge these ideas. I do have a lot of personal friends in high school already, and so that has been really helpful for me to sort of bridge those gaps to find stories, because my editorial team is very small. It is just myself, my advisor, and then my associate editor, Paisley Dunn, who is a student at Battleground High School. But her position as a student at Battleground High School allows me to learn new things happening at that 9 through 12 level that I would not really hear about otherwise as somebody still at the 5 through 8 level in middle school for one more year.
0: Kennedy, what do you think you're learning by doing this?
4: I think in the journalism program at Prairie, I'm learning obviously some great writing skills, but also I feel like I'm learning how to make connections and communicate with people of all types and characteristics and all of that. So I feel like that's such an important skill to learn, because personally, I've always been a pretty shy person. And I feel like ever since I started doing journalism, I really learned how to carry a conversation and just be able to talk about really anything and be able to get a story about anything.
0: Hmm. Kennedy, are you potentially interested in a career in journalism?
4: I believe so, yeah. I've definitely thought about being a rock journalist for sure.
0: Writing about rock?
4: Yeah, I love music so much. And I feel like if I can combine two of my niches, I feel like that would just be like the perfect thing for me to do. And I feel like journalism, it opens just so many doors for really any type of writing you want to do.
0: Rye, what about you? Again, you're only in eighth grade, but as I'm talking to you, it seems like I'm talking to somebody who's 20 years older. Have you thought about potential careers?
5: You know, my whole life, I always wanted to go into public education, specifically secondary public education. But since I started this project in my sixth grade year, I've fallen more and more in love with the idea of journalism. And I've had multiple discussions with Paisley, my associate editor, where I have said that it is my dream to work at a community newspaper. I really admire
0: talking to you. It seems like I'm talking to somebody who's 20 years older. Have you thought about potential careers?
5: You know, my whole life, I always wanted to go into public education, specifically secondary public education. But since I started this project in my sixth grade year, I've fallen more and

0: really just make an impact on the community.
1: Rye and Kennedy, it was a pleasure talking with both of you. Thanks very much.
2: Thank you so much. Have a great day.
1: You too. Rye Geilenfeld is an eighth grader at Tewks Valley Middle School, founder and managing editor of Your Battleground Public Schools, Your BGPS. Kennedy Tandrow is a junior at Prairie High School, the editor of the school newspaper there, the Falcon Flyer. Coming up after a break, we'll sit down with a self-described experimental clown ahead of their performance at this year's Time-Based Art Festival in Portland.
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1: This is Think Out Loud on OPB. I'm Dave Miller. Alex Satarsky is back in Portland. They graduated from Reed College about 15 years ago, went to clown school, and then became an internationally celebrated performance artist. Their one-person show, Sad Boys in Harpy Land, is part of this year's Time-Based Art Festival put on by Pica. You can see it this Friday through Sunday at Reed's Greenwood Theater. It is hard to describe, a blend of gross-out humor, dad jokes in various languages, existential clown sadness, song and dance, audience participation, and lots of props. Alex Satarsky, welcome to Think Out Loud.
2: Thank you so much for having me. I'm really touched by that description.
1: Does it seem at all accurate?
2: Totally accurate. Okay. Possibly the most accurate. I never thought about the dad jokes in multiple languages.
1: Yeah.
2: But I'm glad people know
1: that. I say that as an embarrassed practitioner of that art in one language. I say it with love.
2: I think we should have pride in our dad joke proclivities. No more shame.
1: Yeah, well, I'll work on that okay. Off the air. I mentioned that you went to Reed 15 years ago. What's it like to be back in Portland?
2: Oh, it's so amazing to be back, and it's also really haunting. I just got to the theater this morning, and it's the same theater that I performed in 15 years ago doing plays at Reed. So
1: because I've read that you did Russian literature,
2: yes,
1: at Reed with the plan or hope that you would use that degree to do some kind of academic-y Russian-y thing.
2: It's true. I was planning on Russian-y stuff. I thought I would be a translator or a professor, academic, yeah.
1: But at the same time, while you were in school, you were performing the whole time as well?
2: Yes, I was performing kind of after hours. Like, I would read and write all day, study really hard, and then at night do, like, strange secret things. We called them vaudevilles. Like, we'd set up a big crazy tent and all go wild. So, yeah, I never thought it would become the main gig. It was secret.
1: But it was important enough that, I mean, it was, you did it at night using your some version of your limited energy to do this theater, even though it wasn't the idea that would be your career.
2: I just didn't know it was possible to somewhat make a living being like a weirdo, like a professional experimental clown. I'm still shocked that this is anything resembling a job. Yeah.
1: So what did happen then between graduating and having you say, I'm going to do this for real. I'm going to try to be some kind of theater artist.
2: Yeah. Oh gosh, looking back on that horrible period in your early 20s when you have no idea what to do, I moved back to New York City where I grew up. And essentially, long story short, like I couldn't get a job. And I was living at home and trying to make ends meet any which way. And someone

0: who'd seen one of these wild performances asked me to do a show at New York City's La Mama Theater, which is this great old experimental theater. And one thing led to another. I just kept saying yes to gigs. And weirdly, that's been the most consistent work I've had. But this show, Sad Boys in Harpyland, in large part grew out of that early 20s malaise and like the existential spiral of what constitutes meaningful action? How does one survive in this world, survive your own mental hellscape, but also the difficulty of making a living and figuring out how to do something meaningful?
1: I want to turn more squarely to this ongoing work in just a second, the work that folks can see in Portland in a couple of days. But I don't want to skip over the time you spent in clown schools. 2 years at a place called Pig Iron School in Philadelphia,
0: yes.
1: Devoted to a particular tradition of clowning?
0: Yeah, so the folks at Pig Iron all studied together with this guy Jacques Lecoq in the 90s in France. Maybe the only way I can say cock on air, because it means chicken, Lecoq.
1: Yeah, he's French, so
0: he's French, so it's okay. And they kind of brought his philosophy to the States and now have a 2 to 3 year conservatory that's modeled on that style. So it's clown training, but it's clown is like the most advanced moment. So you spend 2 to 3 years kind of preparing the vessel, learning a lot of different traditions of mask performance. Clown is considered like the smallest mask. The red nose of the clown is the smallest mask. Hmm. And
1: what drew you to that tradition?
0: I think I was excited by the possibility to transform the entire body into an expressive instrument. Like a lot of American theater and performance is pretty psychological and almost resembles film in some way. And this tradition is really big and expressive, and it treats the theater as this uniquely dangerous and weird situation where you're actually trapped in a room with a bunch of other human beings sharing the same air, experiencing the same things. And this tradition is very responsive to that. Like the clown sees what's happening and responds.
1: Huh. What do you like about that being, having the ability to, but also maybe being forced to respond to the audience?
0: I love that phrasing. Yes, being forced to respond. I mean, I think that I'm so drawn to this, and I think clown is kind of having a renaissance because we spend a lot of our time these days really isolated, really in our screens, alone, alienated, not connecting to each other. And so clown is exactly this situation that forces us to be present with each other for an hour. My show's about 75 minutes. 75 minutes where you're not on any screens. You're actually feeling present.
1: And you call attention. And I should say, I didn't see your show in person. I saw what I imagined to be a lackluster representation of like sort of the in-person version. It was recorded, and I saw it just online.
0: Yeah.
1: And I loved it, but I could. There were moments where I thought, "Man, I wish I were in person to watch it." But back to the question, you mentioned the 75 minutes and interacting with the audience, and there are multiple times in the version I saw where you call attention to time, say things like, "This is going to go on longer than you want," but that's what it is. Why add in those moments?
0: I think the art of the clown is all about acknowledging what's actually happening. Mm. You know, like comedy can turn to tragedy very quickly if it's so deeply uncomfortable and unfunny that you actually just, your heart hurts for the performer and what's going on. And I think the clown acknowledges those moments of awkwardness and discomfort. And it's precisely that truth about what's happening in the shared experience that does this magical alchemy.
1: So let's turn to this show in particular. You have said, and you say in the show, that when you were 24 years old, you vowed to yourself that you would adapt a coming-of-age novel called Wilhelm Meister's Apprenticeship by Goethe alongside your own life for the rest of your life. I'd never heard of this novel. What's it about?
0: What is it about? It's about a little boy who really wants to be a theater artist. Sound familiar? But he's not very good at it. And that just really touched me. It's a long, long novel. It's hundreds of pages about this struggling young theater artist. And it's written in the 1700s. But I was so moved. And also, I laughed out loud because the struggles were so contemporary of just not being able to make a living and also not knowing how to have a meaningful life.
1: Had you read it before you graduated from college and were back living at home wondering how you would make a living?
0: I actually had not, but in this period of time when I was trying to figure things out, probably in part because of my Reed College training, I looked to literature for answers. So I was looking around at the history of coming-of-age tales to kind of think about what these classic narrative arcs are. Like, how do you become a successful integrated member of society, which is what these books are about. But there's always a period of struggle and spiral and like mental collapse and depression. And this whole show really looks at that moment. Like, what if we just stayed there and were curious about those feelings?
1: I love that. I mean, it does seem like a particularly Reedy thing. Maybe these texts, these great texts can give me some insight and some clues for how to live my life. And yeah. But it actually seems like in your case, that it worked,
0: or
1: at least
0: it's,
1: it is working. I mean, and the work you're doing now is like the working out of those ideas.
0: Yeah, I mean, I think it gave me permission to face these questions head on in one's art. Like, yeah, these are old questions of how to get by and how to make a life. And we can make that the material of our work, trying to figure it out together.
1: Have you made other vows to yourself that have been as consequential as this one that you made when you were 24?
0: This one has occupied all my time ever since. There's no time for other vows. This has been a pretty all-consuming project, kind of wildly so. Even in 2020, when the premiere of this show was canceled, as we all might remember, the theater sort of shut down for a while there, I even lived in like a vacant storefront in Philadelphia in character. So I like turned it into little Wilhelm Meister's bedroom where he's like losing his mind, and got to really live out the dream of being an existentially confused little German boy.
1: So there are two little German boys whose voices and bodies we hear or experience. There's also one of their mothers. There's an old wandering Jew, of kind of lounge singery voice vibe. An anxious performer, superego at times. Are these voices at this point, these individuals, are they bouncing around your head all the time, even when you're off stage?
0: Yeah, I mean, in some way, the show gave me metaphors through which to try to make peace with some of the voices in my head. So, for example, the character of the harpy, who's like a mythical bird woman who attacks these tree men in Dante's Inferno in one of the circles of hell. The harpy plays a big part in this show, and the harpy for me kind of represents one's own self-attacking thoughts that kind of peck at us and break us down. And so now when I have those self-attacking thoughts, it's genuinely helpful to be like, those are the harpies. Those are just the harpies. The harpies are always there. And if you make peace with them, or you even try to make friends with them, get curious about their experience, the voices in your head, okay, harpies, what's going on today? It makes it all a lot more manageable.
1: If you're just tuning in, I'm talking right now with the experimental clown artist Alex Tatarsky. Their one-person show, Sad Boys in Harpy Land, is part of this year's time-based art festival put on by the Portland Institute of Contemporary Arts, PICA. You can see it this Friday through Sunday at Reed's Greenwood Theater. Now, to be clear, so that the novel and the other works that you referenced, you mentioned Dante there as well, they're super specific and super fertile as well. And so even though you've dedicated more than a decade at this point of your working life to a work that's based on them, it doesn't seem like it's hemmed you in. How has the play morphed over the years?
0: Yeah, well, a strange thing happened when things kind of shut down in 2020, where we all had to go into a kind of reflective period, I think, out of necessity, because it was such a different time. And I felt like the show chewed itself up and then vomited itself back up in that time. And another way I've thought about it is like the show up to that point got eaten by a worm, and then the worm pooped it out. And the show, I hope, kind of holds all of that like digesting and chewing and spitting up, vomiting up, pooping out. Like that's all fertile. That stuff, that crap, is literally fertile, and it lays the ground for new ways of thinking and being to grow.
1: But both of those metaphors, these digestive, super bodily, sort of gross, sort of fun metaphors, but they in each case, you're talking about the show as a kind of external thing. Is that how it felt? I mean, whether it's being digested or thrown up, it happened to this thing, but this thing that is you in some ways, or your creation, but it feels external.
0: Yeah, that's really interesting. You're allowing me to reflect on something I kind of haven't in a way, but I think you're right. Like, it has a monstrous quality almost to me. I mean, I'm a quite shy person, so it takes a lot of energy to find a way to be okay on stage in front of crowds. And the show offers a bunch of masks in a way. Like, all of these characters are masks that I can wear that then give me a sort of permission to play and to be truthful and share things that are horrifying to share because they're so vulnerable. And also the humor of it sort of allows all of that to come out and feel okay.
1: Huh. What do you mean when you say that you're a shy person?
0: Like, I'm squirming right now. No, I mean, it's terrifying, I think, to figure out how to be quote unquote normal or acceptable with one another in life. And like right now we're sitting in these chairs facing each other, being somewhat still. Like, we've been trained and disciplined our whole lives to comport our bodies and our voices in socially acceptable ways. And it's scary, I think, navigating that and staying within those constraints. So in normal life, I feel a lot of shyness figuring out how to be, but on stage, I'm allowed, I'm encouraged to expand beyond those constraints.
1: Right. I mean, and that's one of the things I've seen you talk about before, that that everything in life is a performance. It's most obvious maybe to an audience that when we go to see a show, that's a performance. But a point it seems like you're trying to make here is that we're all performing all the time.
0: Yeah. And I think we also are performing so many identities, for instance, that are themselves constructions and fictions, even if we think about being Americans. And what is this story that we all agree to live within and carry forward? And to what extent can we, by learning what those stories and myths and fictions are, then also rewrite them?
1: There's something so seemingly free about your performance in this piece. The sense I got watching it was that you could just do anything. I had no idea what was coming next. And it just felt like from my perspective as an audience member, that you didn't have boundaries in a great way. And I mean that, you know, and I mean, one of the words I've seen that's been used a couple times to describe your performances is unhinged, which is, you know, a similar way to put that. Does it feel that way to you when you're on stage? Do you feel like there are boundaries, that there are lines you can't cross?
0: Well, I think the most delightful thing is to try to feel out where the line is and then to approach that line and then play at the line, especially in relation to audience, which could mean physical proximity. It could mean content and themes. It could mean energy. Like, where is the line where you feel that you really shouldn't cross it? And then how close can you get? And if you get too close, then there's a whole game of backing away from the line, inching towards it again. How can you bring an audience to that line with you and then kind of dance around crossing it and where that can bring you?
1: How are you reading an audience then? Like, I mean, because inherent in what you've just described is an exquisite understanding, I imagine, of where the audience is. So how do you read an audience?
0: Well, I'm really looking at you all. I mean, that's what's so thrilling is you're looking at me, I'm looking at you. I'm so curious about an audience and I'm really watching everything. I mean, for instance, just practically speaking, clowns really don't perform with the lights blacked out. There's always just enough light that we can really watch. And you can see, not to make the audience nervous, but you should be a little bit nervous. Like, we can see with your body what you're taking in when people's arms cross, when they're processing on their face. And then you want to always notice and respond and see what you can do to have people open up and receive.
1: And you're able to do that just craft-wise while also remembering your beats and where your props are and what prop is in your pants at that moment.
0: Yes, thank you.
1: Or what, which keyboard to pull out at some given time.
0: It is a lot. It's really funny. I always find myself laughing really hard during tech, you know, when you're loading into the show and getting all the cues right, because it's both so serious and so silly and ridiculous at the same time. But truly, if the rubber chicken is in the wrong place, it messes everything up. So it's like utmost seriousness to make the most ridiculous thing possible.
1: Do you like being in an audience at this point?
0: Oh, I love it. It's like research. I'm just so curious. Yeah.
1: What are you paying attention to, do you think, as an audience member, because of the work that you do on stage?
0: I mean, I'm always looking to be surprised and see and experience something that I haven't before. And I'm really paying attention to rhythm and to the shape of a work as a whole. Like if, you know, it's the time-based art festival and it's a time-based medium. So really our material is time. Like a sculptor works with whatever material they sculpt. We work with time to shape it. So it's really like if I have an hour, a little over an hour, what do I want that shape to look and feel like? And so I love to watch how artists are sculpting time.
1: Hmm. How vulnerable do you feel on stage?
0: Well, on stage, I feel kind of invincible. I'm like protected by the situation. I can go anywhere. As soon as I get off stage, the socialized judgment returns and I go, dear God, what have I done? Like, how did I say that, do that, share that? But the stage really, I think, is a kind of sacred ritualized space that gives us a frame within which we can go places that we ordinarily would not.
1: But doing that, you know, night after night in some cases, it doesn't transmit that sense of invulnerability to offstage life. It only exists on stage. It's well, that circumscribed.
0: Maybe a little bit. I mean, this is kind of personal, but one thing I've reflected on is like, I do think I'm more comfortable in my body from performing so much in front of audiences. Like a lot of this body shame that you grow up with that comes at you from all angles that affects all of us, I think I have sort of made peace with, because I'm like, actually, what's the most exciting thing to do is find pleasure in your body, in your physical flesh vessel. You know, if you can find delight and play, that transcends everything. That can really ease insecurities, and that does translate. So that's been exciting. I welcome all into the clown healing. Yeah.
1: What are you most excited about for exploring in future performances?
0: Oh, what a great and sticky question. In future performances, like in future works, I think I'm excited to continue figuring out this problem of how difficult our minds can be to us and how that relates to a lot of injustice and horror in the world. Like that we can, how else can we use the theater to work out some problems together?
1: Alex Zatarsky, it was a pleasure talking to you. Thanks very much.
0: Thank you. What a treat.
1: Alex Zatarsky is a New York City and Philadelphia-based clown and performance artist. You can see their one-person show, Sad Boys, in Harpyland as part of this year's time-based art festival. It is up Friday through Sunday at Reed's Greenwood Theater. Tomorrow on the show, the Higher Education Coordinating Commission distributes funding and sets policies for Oregon's 7 public universities and 17 community colleges. We'll talk with the chair of the commission's board about the financial challenges these schools are facing right now. Our production staff includes Malia Fass, Rolly Hernandez, Jemini Carlo, senior producer Allison Frost, and managing producer Shiraz Sadiq. Nalene Silva and Layla Isbell engineer the show from the Gert Boyle Studio. Our technical director is Stephen Cray. Thanks so much for tuning in to Think Out Loud on OPB and KLCC. I'm Dave Miller. We'll be back tomorrow.
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0: This has been the rebroadcast of today's Think Out Loud. 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
2: You don't need a license in any state in the U.S. to ride a bike. But e-bikes are a different story. Some states classify them as bicycles, others as vehicles, and in some places, you need a motorcycle license to ride one, even insurance.
3: What has happened, unfortunately, that has led, I think, to increased calls for things like registration and age limits is the popularity of e-bike-shaped objects, as well, one study labeled them. It's like things that are that kind of look like electric bicycles. They may have pedals, but they're actually faster types of vehicles. They have more powerful motors, speeds, you know, up to 30, 35, 40 miles per hour.
2: I'm Amory Sievertson. Today on Point, regulating e-bikes. It's a bumpy ride. We pedal our way, or maybe accelerate our way, through it. Helmets on.
4: Live from NPR News, I'm Giles Snyder. National Transportation Safety Board Chair Jennifer Homendy says investigators are planning Wednesday interviews of both pilots of that Amazon cargo plane that crashed in Miami on Sunday, and will then release details from the cockpit voice recorder.
5: The cockpit voice recorder contained more than 2 hours of good quality audio.
4: Homendy told reporters at a briefing Tuesday night that evidence recovered from the data recorder suggests that the pilots considered abandoning the landing of the plane. The plane overshot the runway and crashed into two vehicles. Five people were killed. Five others were injured. Primary voters in New Hampshire have chosen their nominees to replace retiring Democratic U.S. Senator Jeanne Shaheen, former Republican Senator John Sununu, who was ousted by Shaheen in 2008, will face Democrat Chris Pappas in November. Pappas, currently New Hampshire's 1st District Congressman. Justice Department election observers monitored several polling stations in southern New Hampshire during Tuesday's primary election as part of a nationwide push by the Trump administration to monitor what it calls potential violations of election security. New Hampshire Public Radio's Lowe's Guzman reports that local poll workers say the day was quiet.
6: Karen Johnson says she's been the election moderator at Beach Street Elementary School in Manchester for as long as she can remember. She says the operations were smooth, even when federal observers came to watch voting at her polling place.
7: It was totally uneventful. They asked a few questions. They just sat here, watched what was going on for a little bit. And I didn't have much engagement with them.
6: Poll workers across Manchester and neighboring cities echoed that sentiment, reporting a steady stream of voters and no major disruptions despite the federal oversight. For NPR News, I'm Lau Guzman in Manchester.
4: Secretary of State Marco Rubio is talking trade, tariffs, and security cooperation with the new right-wing president of Colombia. NPR's Michelle Kellum reports from the first stop of a three-country swing through South America.
8: Secretary Rubio says he once sat at the same table at a Miami wedding with Abelardo de la Espriella before, as the secretary jokes, his friend lost his mind and ran for president. But Rubio is clearly glad he did, saying the U.S. security cooperation with Colombia was impeded by the previous leftist government.
9: So our hope is not just to get back to what we used to do together, which was a lot, but perhaps to build upon it. And I think you have a president here now that's very interested in making that happen.
8: Rubio says Colombia needs help with equipment, intelligence, and specialized training to fight the drug trade. Colombia is also seeking relief from President Trump's tariffs. Rubio says they're making progress on a trade deal. Michelle Kellerman, NPR News, Barranquilla, Colombia.
4: This is NPR.
0: This is OPBM, Paul Marshall. Portland police and fire crews responded to Benson High School in Northeast Portland today after a 15-year-old student ingested and spilled toxic chemicals in the cafeteria. Rick Graves with Portland Fire and Rescue said a hazardous materials team also showed up at the school.
10: They were able to neutralize the liquid that was on the cafeteria floor to prevent any further health concerns and off-gassing.
0: Graves did not disclose what chemicals were spilled, and an investigation is ongoing. Police said the student brought the chemicals from home. Officials urge anyone who was in the cafeteria and is experiencing nausea or a sore throat to take a shower, put on clean clothes, and get fresh air. Portlanders don't feel great about their new government. That's according to a poll of more than 1,200 residents. Alex Selinsky reports.
11: Only 31% of people surveyed say they feel like someone on city council represents their values, and only 22% of those polled said the city's government is effective. The polling comes a year and a half after Portland's major government overhaul. That voter-approved process changed the roles and responsibilities for councilors. Amory Vogel is the director of Oregon Values and Belief Center, the nonpartisan group that conducted the poll. She said that the survey results may say less about politicians and more about Portlanders' flawed expectations for their new government.
12: We're used to a council that really had jobs running bureaus, and so they were actually like actively doing something. To now we have a council that is largely just legislative, and it's not always clear to people who is responsible for what.
11: Portland's next city council election will take place this November. Alex Zielinski, OPB.
0: Oregon State Parks will remove more than 150 dead or unhealthy trees next year at the Jesse M. Honeyman Memorial State Park. The State Parks Department says removal is happening at the same time as a planned utility repair project. This is OPB.
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14: This is On Point. I'm Amory Sievertson, in for Meghna Chakrabarty. Just this past weekend, I was walking with a friend and her ambling 19-month-old on a community path in my neighborhood. There were joggers, there were rollerbladers, parents pushing strollers, people walking dogs, and families out for a bike ride. It was bustling, which means there were a lot of bells dinging and calls of "on your left" from people coming up behind us. And at some point, we paused on the side of the path, and all of a sudden, along came something going much, much faster than any of us. It was a guy on an e-bike. And he wasn't traveling on the right side of the path like everyone else. He was zooming straight up the middle. No bell, no vocal warning, no helmet, just whoosh. Now, had my friend and her younger son and I not been pulled over on the side of the path at that moment, I'm not actually sure we could have gotten out of this e-biker's way in time. On Point listener James Jarema from Syracuse, New York, can relate.
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14: Our listeners have strong opinions about e-bikes, if you can believe it. Whether or not they should be allowed at all, where they should be allowed, and who should be allowed to ride them.
16: When I see kids on e-bikes, my soul hurts.
14: That was On Point listener Joseph, and we'll be hearing from more listeners on all sides of the e-bike issue throughout the show. But the reality is, e-bikes are more popular than ever, and more powerful than ever. Some can be modified to go upwards of 40 miles an hour. Some weigh as much as 80 pounds. These are not the bikes of my childhood, and the e-bike accidents are not the bike accidents of my childhood either. A WBUR report found that some of the largest pediatric trauma centers in Massachusetts have seen a sharp increase in serious injuries from accidents involving electric bikes and scooters. According to the American College of Surgeons, Rady Children's Health in Orange County, California, treated only one pediatric e-bike crash patient in 2021 and more than 220 in 2025. At Rady's Children's Hospital in San Diego, California, e-bike patients made up more than 40% of the hospital's trauma cases in 2025. The share of trauma cases seen by Bellevue Hospital's emergency room in New York City that involved e-bikes or scooters was less than 10% in 2018 and more than 50% by 2023. But e-bike laws from Massachusetts to California to New York, they vary widely, state to state, even city to city. And while local governments are working to make e-bikes safer, e-bike sales are climbing faster than the legislation can keep up. Today on Point, we're looking at the rise of e-bikes and the rising concerns around them, from safety to how difficult it is to regulate them. So why is it so hard to get e-bikes to stay in their lane, so to speak? And what even is their lane on the road and in society? Or what should it be? Well, joining us now is Seth Alvo. He's the YouTube creator behind the channel Berm Peak, which has more than 2 million subscribers and covers all things biking. Seth Alvo, welcome to On Point.
17: Thanks so much for having me, Emery.
14: So you're a mountain biking enthusiast, right?
17: Yes, among other things.
14: I love all bicycles. Okay, you love all bicycles. So do you own an e-bike?
17: Yes, I own several e-bikes. My wife has an e-bike. I have several e-bikes that I've tested that are still in the shop. I don't ride a lot of e-bikes, to be perfectly honest, but I work on them a lot. They're very fun to work on. They are fun to ride, and they're very useful.
14: Can you take me back to the first time you rode an e-bike as someone who is more of a, what would you say, like an analog cyclist? What did that first ride feel like?
17: It was kind of eye-opening because, especially when e-bikes were not mainstream and not known to everyone, you just imagine, okay, it's a bicycle with a motor. How could it still be called a bicycle if it has a motor on it? That's a motorcycle. And then when I tried an e-bike, my eyes immediately were open to what they actually are. So the e-bike that I rode was a pedal assist e-mountain bike, and it had torque sensing. And so I'll break down what that is. When you push down on the pedal of a torque sensing e-bike, it actually senses exactly how hard you are pushing on the pedal, and it responds proportionally. And so to some people, it can almost trick you into thinking you're stronger because it feels so much like pedaling. And an e-bike like that, I don't think there's much of an issue with. It operates like a bicycle. It's a similar size and weight as a bicycle. And it's... anything that you've learned from riding a bicycle can map onto that. There's no learning curve. You can just sit on it and start riding.
14: Okay, interesting. So your entrance into e-bike riding, because you are a professional cycling commentator, is this sort of like a professional chef wanting to try, you know, wanting to know how different cuisines are prepared? Or did you genuinely succumb to the siren song of the e-bike as you saw more people riding them?
17: I mean, I get the opportunity to ride a lot of different things. And so anything out there I've ridden, from unicycles to mountain bikes to old-fashioned high wheels. And so I'm genuinely curious about every type of bicycle there is.
14: And does the e-bike now, you said you have, your wife has one, you've ridden several of them. Does it play a practical role in your life or fill a void that that your regular bicycles don't?
17: Yes, in a way, not necessarily for me. If one of my parents comes into town and they're both in their 70s and they don't bicycle very often, I can ride with them and we can ride at a brisk pace and they can go the same speed as me. And I don't have to teach them anything. There's no learning curve. I can just sit them on an e-bike and they can start going. And the types of e-bikes that I'm talking about with a proportional torque sensing pedal assist, there really is no learning curve. And so I think it's a great way to get more people on bicycles. Now, it's also worth noting, I live out in the country. I used to live in a city where I could use my bicycle to get everywhere. Now, when I'm on a bicycle, it's mainly recreationally. And I think there's a need for e-bikes as a practical transportation device that I don't actually use them for on a daily basis, or I don't anymore.
18: Okay. Well, I'm definitely going to want to come back to this point that you made about no learning curve, but I want to bring another voice into this conversation for now. Matt Moore is joining us. He's policy counsel for People for Bikes. It's a trade association that represents manufacturers and importers of bicycles and e-bikes and works with government agencies on issues related to cycling. Matt Moore, welcome to On Point.
19: Oh, thank you so much for having me. And hello, Seth. I've been following you somewhat on YouTube. I'm not a subscriber.
18: Not yet. So, Matt, I feel like we need a little e-bike 101 because, you know, some people might have a picture in their mind of what an e-bike is, but it turns out that what qualifies as an e-bike is not so straightforward, and the definition really does matter. So what is an e-bike?
19: So, and the use of the term e-bike can be very confusing. That is really not a type of vehicle. It is a more of a genericized term that refers to any cycle that has an electric motor. So okay. There is a defined type, vehicle type, under federal law. It's called a low-speed electric bicycle, and that definition was created in 2002 by Congress. To provide a uniform national definition for this vehicle type to support its adoption. It really is, some people are very confused. What is an e-bike? Well, it's really just one sentence. Under this definition, it's 15 U.S.C. 2085. For those who want to Google it right now and see what the text says, you can fact check me. The definition is really it has a motor of less than 750 watts. It has operable pedals, and it can go no more than 20 miles per hour when it's powered by the motor alone. That's in essence is the definition.
18: Okay.
19: It's important to remember that this is a preemptive definition. Congress made this, chose to make this preemptive of any state or local laws that are that would define a low-speed electric bicycle in a more restrictive way.
18: Okay, so states and cities can't redefine what an e-bike is per se, but what can they control in terms of how e-bikes are allowed to operate and where they're allowed to operate?
19: That is a great question. You know, it's really very similar to how the federal government deals with motor vehicles. There are motor vehicle safety standards that apply to every motor vehicle that's manufactured or imported into the United States. And that was really the intent of this law as well. States, however, still regulate the operation of motor vehicles, what you can do with that motor vehicle within the state, where you can drive it, the licensing, registration, et cetera, all matters of state law. Similarly, 46 states now have adopted a class system for defining and regulating electric bicycles. Now, in these states, it does basically include this federal definition, but then it also defines the various types of electric bicycles that were available when the class system was developed. And now I do say I work for People for Bikes, and we're the trade association for the U.S. bicycle industry. So People for Bikes created this three-class model, and then we work to have it adopted in 46 states, and actually the federal government uses it now as well.
18: So, Matt, we have to take a break here in just a minute, but I want to get into this class system a little bit. And I wonder if you can just start with what if it's class one, class two, class three, what is a class one e-bike?
19: Sure. A class one, and those were the type of electric mountain bikes that Seth was referring to, that is a pedal assist bicycle that applies motor power when the rider is pedaling. And it caps out at a maximum of 20 miles per hour. And these are often either cargo bikes or electric mountain bikes that are really intended for use off of public roads.
18: Okay, so that sounds kind of like the federal definition that you were talking about with regards to e-bikes. But there are two more classes of e-bikes that I'm going to ask you about in just a minute. We do have to take a quick break. We're talking all things e-bikes, what they actually are, who is riding them, and what the regulations currently are, and maybe what they should be around them. I'm talking to Matt Moore with People for Bikes and Seth Alvo of the YouTube channel Berm Peak. We got a lot more ahead. I'm Amory Sievertson. This is On Point.

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3: You're back with On Point. I'm Amory Sievertson, and we're talking about e-bikes today. How they work, how they're regulated, maybe how they're not regulated. I'm talking to Seth Alvo. He's the YouTube creator behind the channel Berm Peak, which covers all things cycling, and also with Matt Moore, who's Policy Counsel for People for Bikes. It's a trade organization that represents bike manufacturers, importers of bicycles, and e-bikes. And just before the break, we were talking about the three-class system for e-bikes, and we talked about the class one bike. This is, it can't go more than 20 miles an hour, you said, Matt. It's pedal assisted, meaning you have to be pedaling the bike in order for the motor to actually work. Let's talk about class two e-bikes. What are these?
4: Sure. Class two is an e-bike that has a throttle. So if you recall that federal definition, no more than 20 miles per hour on motor power alone, that definition allows the use of a throttle if the e-bike stops at 20 miles per hour. And so that is class two, a class two electric bicycle.
3: And so you don't have to be pedaling for it to go 20 miles an hour. Is that right?
4: No, you do not. And, you know, this type of e-bike actually has become pretty popular. You know, either with a throttle, maybe it has pedal assist modes as well. But, you know, on a longer ride or on a steep hill, some people like that extra assistance of being able to use the throttle. Or at the end of the ride, I've always found that last, you know, 5 miles or 30 minutes of my ride is the toughest. They like to be able to use the throttle, you know, to get themselves where they're going.
3: Okay. And what about class three?
4: So class three is a pedal assist electric bicycle that has a maximum assisted speed of 28 miles per hour.
3: 28, you said.
4: It is 28 miles per hour. This people are like, well, how did you get up to 28? Well, there is no maximum pedal assisted speed that's defined in the federal law. But people for bikes in developing our model law said, we think 28 is about as fast as a person on an analog bicycle can ride, you know, at a consistent speed if they're fairly fit. And that's also the maximum speed of a electric bicycle in Europe that is called a speed pedelec. It is an assisted device that can go 45 kilometers an hour or 28 miles per hour. So it's a recognized type of e-bike that was already being made, and that was just translated over into the Class 3 bike for U.S. purposes.
3: Okay. And I understand this three-class model is based on the European approach to e-bikes. Is that right? Can you say more about how Europe treats e-bikes?
4: It is different but similar in many ways. So the motor power limit in Europe is 250 watts, and it's specifically stated as continuous rated power, whereas the U.S. limit is 750 watts without further definition of how that's determined. But many of the, especially in the earlier days, many of the motor systems, there were a few major suppliers of drive systems, and those were used in both markets. You know, they could be modified by their manufacturers to fit the limitations in each market. You know, a pedal assist bike in Europe is limited to about 15.5 miles an hour. And that's currently the law there, rather than 20 miles per hour in the U.S. But otherwise, the drive systems at the time were very similar.
3: Okay, so Seth Alvo, I'm sure a lot of people are listening to this already and, like me, are thinking, wait a minute, what am I even looking at? And I, you know, preparing for this conversation, I was doing a lot of looking around in terms of the differences between, say, an e-bike and a moped, or an e-bike and an e-motorcycle. So can you help break down some of those differences?
5: Yes, and actually, as Matt has pointed out, these bikes can be very, very different. Before, when I said that there's zero learning curve on riding an e-bike, I was referring specifically to a Class 1 e-bike with torque sensing. If you sit on one of those and start pedaling, it's going to feel pretty much just like a normal bicycle, and your eyes are going to light up like you almost feel like you're the one doing the work. They get way different from that, and actually, it starts to get blurry in some cases. You have bicycles that look like mopeds and operate like mopeds, and then you have, this is where it gets really confusing, mopeds that sort of look like what we now consider bicycles. So I don't know where you would want me to start in terms of the listener's level of understanding on this.
3: Well, I guess I know that the pedals are an important part of the distinction here. That,
5: yes,
3: you know, a vehicle have it, like if I picture a moped, it has pedals, but you're not pedaling. So what, tell us a little bit about the pedals on some of these devices,
5: right,
3: and what's so important about them and what they can or cannot do.
5: So on a Class 1 e-bike, or what we consider a Class 1 e-bike, you have to pedal in order for it to go, and that's with or without a torque sensor. I mentioned that it can sense how hard you're pedaling and respond proportionally. There are also just speed sensors where when it senses you pedaling, the motor kicks on. And in that case, you only have to pedal really as hard as you want to. In many cases, you can do what some people refer to as ghost pedaling. And so you're pedaling, and you're not really putting any pressure on the drivetrain, yet the motor is propelling you along. And so it's just kind of a switch that turns on the motor. That is still considered Class 1 as long as it caps at 20 miles per hour and is limited to 750 watts. Now, you might say, well, if you're not really doing anything with the pedals, if you're just kind of pretending to pedal and it can move forwards, then what's the problem with the throttle? And so, indeed, a Class 2 e-bike has the same power and top speed as a Class 1 e-bike. The only thing that's different about it is that you have an actual thumb switch. And I would like to focus on Class 1 and 2 because they are so similar in that regard, because they have the same power and speed limit. What has happened recently that's made things kind of confusing is bicycles that bear no resemblance to a bicycle have become very popular. You have these big, heavy, motorcycle-like devices with big, fat tires, and then they have the pedals on them. They put the pedals on them so they can be legally considered bicycles. And not only do most people not use those pedals, but it's actually very difficult to. I've demonstrated in some of my videos, your foot hits the kickstand, the seat is so wide that your legs kind of bow out and you can't actually pedal. The pedals are all but ornamental, and they're there. They're token cranks and pedals, basically. Now, that might seem benign. It might seem like, well, okay, they're there for legal purposes, and it's limited to 20 miles per hour, and it's limited to 750 watts. And so they follow the same rules as the ones that look like bicycles. That's true. That's very true. But the problem is we're getting very used to seeing vehicles that look like this out on the bikeway and out on the road, and we're starting to call that an e-bike. So when somebody, when there's a high-profile accident or somebody loses their life on something that's not an e-bike, the headline says e-bike. And what most people call an e-bike is a class one e-bike. We're talking about something very different. A company can make a motorcycle that goes 50 miles an hour and it's 1500 watts and has two motors. And then they can just put cranks on it and a parent buys it thinking it's a bicycle, thinking that you should have a motor, a bicycle helmet or no helmet at all. And because it is confusing, because we see these all over the bikeway and we say, okay, I guess those are e-bikes, then it's easy to make something that is actually very dangerous and not an e-bike, and everybody think it's an e-bike. And I'm sure I've minced some words here and there, and Matt could probably correct me on those, but that's the basic problem.
3: Well, you know, these bike accidents, these e-bike accidents that we've seen headlines about are sometimes the impetus for new legislation around e-bikes and how they're regulated. And this is another very confusing piece of the puzzle here, because e-bike regulation in this country is largely left up to individual states and even individual municipalities. So a bike that's street legal in one state might very well be banned in another. A rider might need insurance in one city while they could ride without insurance in a different one. And the restrictions on e-bikes from state to state really run the gamut.
6: Amid concerns about the safety of e-bikes and e-scooters, today, Governor J.B. Pritzker signing new rules into law. It is the first time safety standards for e-bikes and e-scooters are being established for the entire state. The new law includes requiring riders of those devices that can travel over 28 miles per hour to have a driver's license and insurance.
7: Tyler is clarifying its rules. The city is allowing Class 1 e-bikes on park trails, but Class 2 and 3 e-bikes, which have more motor power and throttle assist, are not allowed.
8: The Village Council recently approved the new restrictions, including a minimum age of 15 to use e-moto rides. Other rules include helmets for young riders and a speed of 15 miles per hour on sidewalks and pathways.
3: Those are reports from WLS in Chicago, Illinois, KYTZ in Tyler, Texas, and WPTV in West Palm Beach, Florida. And you might notice that every location seems to take a slightly different approach. So as of July 2026, New Jersey now has some of the strictest e-bike regulations in the country. Depending upon how fast they go, certain e-bikes now require registration, licensing, and insurance. Riders have to be at least 15 years old. They may have to show proof of ownership of the e-bike. And the law has a lot of people up in arms about whether or not legislation is the best way to combat the safety risks of e-bikes. So, Matt Moore of People for Bikes, I want to turn to you, particularly around this New Jersey legislation, this new law requiring both registration and a license in order to operate all classes of e-bikes, and in some cases requiring insurance. What do you make of that?
4: Well, you know, our federal system has 50 states that are allowed to experiment and adopt their own laws and policies, and of course they will receive the consequences of what they do. But I mean, that allows a lot of variation, and you know, even with the three class system, states have not adopted that lock, stock, and barrel. There's a little bit of variation, but our organization and the, New Jersey advocates, their state advocates and local advocates, really regard this New Jersey law as a mistake. And something that we are even now working to roll back. So New Jersey had a series of fatal crashes involving teenage riders. Your worst case scenario for a parent is your child is killed, you know, riding their vehicle on a public street. But those vehicles were not electric bicycles. If you and we have done the research, got the police reports, those were electric motorcycles, which are already illegal in New Jersey for a child to operate, and they're already illegal to operate without registration, license, and insurance. So this law really was a crackdown on low-speed electric bicycles in trying to address a problem with a different type of vehicle. And Seth is exactly right. This confusion really has been caused by the manufacturers who feel that their theory is that by adding pedals or by making it look like an electric bicycle, it's legal to operate. That simply is untrue. Anything that can go over 20 miles per hour when powered by the motor under federal law is considered a motor vehicle. That has to comply with federal motor vehicle safety standards. The importer has to be registered with the federal government, and they have to certify that their vehicle is safe because it meets those standards. None of those things are happening. So we are seeing hundreds of thousands of what are essentially electric mopeds or motorcycles being sold directly to consumers, in some cases providing to children and leading to those increased numbers of emergency room visits and in some cases fatalities. And this is really the issues with an e-moto type device that is being confusingly sold to the public.
3: Okay, I want to pick up on that.
4: Things are happening. So we are seeing hundreds of thousands of what are essentially electric mopeds or motorcycles being sold directly to consumers, in some cases providing to children and leading to those increased numbers of emergency room visits

0: is the size and shape of the actual vehicle. So as I said, people are used to seeing bicycles, I'm using air quotes right now, that don't look like bicycles. They have big bench seats like a motorcycle. A very popular version of this is known as the Super 73, and they became somewhat of a problem in California because people were modifying them. I know we're not talking about that topic at the moment, but you've seen them. They have big headlights like a motorcycle. They have big fat tires like a motorcycle. They do not have adjustable bike seats. You can't actually raise the seat up, extend your leg, and pedal it. It's one size fits all. They're very heavy, and they have throttles. That is becoming very popular, and it's legal. It's perfectly legal to take on a bikeway because it's a Class 2 e-bike. It is limited to 20 miles per hour, and it is limited to 750 watts. The problem is, because those exist, and because we are so used to seeing them, other manufacturers can sell the same thing and then advertise it's 1,500 watts, it's 3,000 watts. And so you see that and you say, okay, I'm getting a better deal. But you don't read the fine print and understand that it's not an actual bicycle. And in many cases, the fine print's not actually there, especially on a website like AliExpress. You're going to have a whole bunch of different fly-by-night companies selling these, and they're labeled in all sorts of ways. Sometimes they say e-bike when it is not, in fact, an e-bike.
1: Well,
0: and so parents buy these.
1: Yeah, and Matt, to that point, you know, if people are buying e-bikes more and more online as opposed to in person, you know, that it seems like that would make it harder to keep tabs on exactly what people are buying, regardless of where they live and whether they know that they're buying what they think they are. So how do we, like, are online retailers part of the problem here? And how do we, what do we do about that? How do we make sure that the marketing is more straightforward for the consumer?
2: That is a great question, and something that People for Bikes is working on a daily basis. You know, something that's not often reported about the New Jersey law is that also contained a provision banning online sales of what they defined as electric motorized bicycles, which are e-motos, a complete ban on online sales. But has that been put into effect? Have any of these online sellers been taken to task? We're starting to see in other jurisdictions like New York City, New York, and California that attorney generals have stepped up.
1: Matt, hold that thought. I'm sorry to cut you off. We have to take another quick break here, but we will pick back up with that and also talk about the safety of e-bikes when we come back. I'm Anne-Marie Sievertson. This is On Point.

0: I'm Dave Miller. Coming up on the next Think Out Loud, the Higher Education Coordinating Commission distributes funding and sets policies for Oregon's 7 public universities and 17 community colleges. We'll talk to the chair of the commission's board about the financial challenges these schools are facing now.
1: Let's Think Out Loud tomorrow at noon here on OPB. 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Support comes from our members, thank you, and from ODOT, reminding drivers that as we get older, vision changes can affect our driving. Make shorter trips before dusk, never drive impaired, and always buckle up so we can all get there safely. 25 years later, more people have now died from 9/11 than on 9/11. In a Long Island community, the funerals seem constant. Coming up tonight on Reveal, a doctor-turned-journalist who lives and works in this community tells the stories of responders and explains why they're still developing cancers and other illnesses decades later. Reveal. Join us for the conversation and more tonight at 10 here on OPB, in Portland and Oregon City at 91.5 FM, Tangent at 5:50 AM, Hermiston 90.9, and we are online at opb.org. It's 9:40.
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1: You're back with On Point. I'm Amaree Sievertson, and we're talking all things e-bikes today. Regulation, safety, what place they should have in society. I'm talking to Seth Alvo. He's the YouTube creator behind the channel Berm Peak, which covers all things cycling. And Matt Moore, policy counsel for People for Bikes, a trade association that represents bicycle manufacturers and importers, both quote-unquote analog bikes, but also e-bikes. And I mentioned our On Point listeners here have a lot of opinions when it comes to e-bikes. On Point listener Joseph told us that he sees them as something of a metaphor for the direction society has gone in.
2: E-bikes, to me, are emblematic of everything that's wrong in our society. We want to replace everything that was once hard and rewarding with what's easy. You see it with people using AI to write their essays or their emails. You see it with how texting replaces a phone call and social media replaces physical human interaction. What purer example of human happiness is there than a child learning to ride for the first time? When I see kids on e-bikes, my soul hurts. I'm convinced there's a spiritual poverty to this. The pedal bicycle is the most beautiful, simple machine ever invented, and to get in sync with your pedal strokes, to convert that effort into speed, feel the wind in your face as the landscape rolls by under your own power, is to live beauty. But yes, as a practical matter, an e-bike can help people replace car trips for short commutes. I support this. The trouble is most people use them as a toy, not a tool. They will literally load their e-bikes onto their car and drive to the public parkways that used to be peacefully enjoyed by pedestrians and cyclists. Excuse me, real cyclists.
1: Seth Alvo, I want to get a quick reaction from you on that. Joseph here talking about the wind in your hair, you know, feeling the bike that you yourself are powering. What do you make of that as someone who rides a lot of analog bikes, but also can appreciate an e-bike?
3: So I'm sympathetic to his view in some ways. I disagree with probably about half of it and agree with half of it. I agree that bicycling is a rite of passage, and a child riding a bike, that freedom, that's why I still ride a bike. That's why I still get on a bike and pedal it, is because it's this beautiful, simple machine. You can see how it works right on the outside. That's all emotional stuff. In reality, people who enjoy that still enjoy that. And people who are lazy, they don't get out and go on an e-bike. They get in their car and they drive someplace and sit around. And so I think in reality, I don't know if it perfectly maps onto what's happening to society as a whole, but I do get his point.
1: So, Matt, I want to go back to you. Matt Moore from People for Bikes. Just before the break, we were talking about online retailers and clearer marketing. So what is People for Bikes doing to help ensure that bike sellers are not misleading customers? And is there accountability there?
4: There definitely is and should be more accountability. So, you know, you can't sell somebody black paint and tell them it's driveway sealer. You know, it's consumer fraud. And we have laws in every state that protect consumers from fraudulent sellers that misrepresent products that they're selling. Additionally, some states are aware of this issue, especially with respect to products, motor vehicles being represented as electric bicycles, and have passed specific laws calling out that behavior as consumer fraud, making it actionable by private attorneys or by attorney generals. And those were the actions I referenced earlier, that attorney generals in these states have put these manufacturers on notice that they will be looking at their online sales and taking action if they're selling vehicles that are not legal to operate in the state. I think five or six states have these specific provisions, and we expect to have more of them in the future in 2027.
1: Okay, I want to hear from another one of our listeners, because there's also just the appearance of bikes, whether they are what they say they are or not. And Stephen Jones in Tacoma Park, Maryland, really spoke to this. He makes the point that e-bikes might be viewed differently than motorbikes, even in situations where they're doing fundamentally the same thing.
5: My family has an e-bike that has the seat on the rear for my child. Now, if 10 years ago I had suggested, hey, everybody, I'm going to buy a motorbike and strap my 2-year-old daughter on it and drive her around town, everyone would say that I was a fool. But nowadays, make that motorbike electric, paint it orange, and somehow everyone thinks it's a great idea. I'm still driving my child around at 25 miles an hour.
1: Matt Moore, I'd love to hear your thoughts on that. This our perception of e-bikes and the fact that now we have these vehicles that have motors on them, and so we say, okay, it's legal, we can do it. But maybe we're using them for things that in a past time or even just on a different day or with a different lens might go, is that a good idea?
4: If I look to take out the Wayback Machine and look at bike commuting when I started commuting in the 80s, there were no bike lanes at all.
1: Mm.
4: That's no longer the case. Many cities have built out networks, including protected bike lanes that make it safer to operate bicycles of all kinds, including electric bicycles. And not 100%, but in large part, that was work that People for Bikes accomplished. That was one of our founding missions, is to get funding, federal funding, to build bike facilities across the country. And we're seeing the results of that work. So things have changed. There is definitely a place for the cargo bike, the kid hauler, as we call it, widely used in Europe. I live across from a great school here in Minneapolis, where I live, and we have lots of parents bringing their kids to the grade school via cargo bike, or when they get older, they ride as a family to school, and it's great. So, yes, there's a place. At the same time, allowing a child to independently operate an electric motorcycle, that is a whole different thing. And this is akin to the mini bike craze, in the 60s and 70s, when little gas-powered mini bikes were super popular all of a sudden. And guess what? There were mounting crashes and fatalities, and those devices were banned. So I think we're kind of in a place where these e-moto devices, again, which are motor vehicles if they're used on public roads, are going to face increasing regulation, both in their sales, their sellers who are selling them, how they are advertised, and where they can be operated, to the extent they're not already illegal. So even states like California, which have pretty advanced and complicated vehicle laws, California's just passed a bill, Senate Bill 1167, which passed unanimously to better define both low-speed electric bicycles and electric mopeds and motorcycles and establish appropriate regulations.
1: Hmm. Okay, I want to hear from another one of our listeners. This is Peter Biskup in Klamath Falls, Oregon, who called to tell us how, in his view, e-bikes have become an essential part of our transportation ecosystem.
6: I view e-bikes as an essential form of transportation for people that do not have good access to a car or to public transportation, which is the case in many small towns like mine. I think that e-bikes should be more heavily regulated due to the speed that they are capable of. I think that for this regulation to come to fruition, it is unfortunately going to take some tragic event involving someone who is probably not even old enough to have a driver's license to get it onto the radar of public officials and law enforcement.
1: So, Seth Alvo, turning the conversation now to safety. When you hear Peter say that he feels like speed is really what should make these e-bikes regulated more heavily, do you agree that speed is the ingredient of e-bikes that makes them potentially more dangerous?
3: In a way, yes, but in a way, no. So we already have the class 1, 2, and 3 system. And if you're riding a class 1, limited to 20. But as we've been saying today, a lot of them are sold and mislabeled, and they end up going much faster. And I think the problem that, I think why that happens is the confusion. So because it is now difficult to tell the difference between a bicycle, a moped, and a motorcycle, because they are all starting to look the same, that is why we end up with devices that are not class 1 e-bikes, that are not low-speed electric bicycles, and those are the ones that are generally causing the injuries. Now here, the viewer that called in, it seems to be pro-bicycle, and even he appears to be mixing up low-speed electric bicycles with motorcycles, which just speaks to how confusing it actually is.
1: Well, I hear you on one hand, but on the other, 20 miles an hour, to me, is still pretty fast. And when I'm going 20 miles an hour on a, you know, on an analog bike, on a regular bike, mm-hmm. I have powered that bike. I made it go 20 miles an hour.
3: Yes.
1: I am one with the bike, and I am one with the bike at that speed. And I think what you have here is you have a bunch of people who can either go 20 miles an hour with pedaling, or they got the class 2 e-bike, they can just go 20 miles an hour without pedaling. And they are not, they don't have a relationship to that velocity. So, you know, a lot of these, the fatal crashes that we're hearing about, I don't know what percentage of those occurred on bikes that were not actually e-bikes, but might be more like e-motorcycles. But you can, you know, there are concussions, there are broken bones, all sorts of things can happen, even just at 20 miles an hour that, as you've said, with no learning curve, that can present a real problem for people who are not comfortable on those bikes or not experienced on those bikes and the speeds that they can go.
3: You bring up a really good point, and that's why in Europe, pedelecs are limited to 15.5 miles per hour and 250 watts, actually. But it's also notable that in Europe, they don't have a lot of the same problems we do. Now, first of all, it's a different place. Bicycling infrastructure in almost every European country is, on the whole, better than the United States, if you take it all as a whole. But also, it's very easy to tell the difference between a bicycle and a motorcycle in Europe. And you made the point before that somebody that can just go 20 miles per hour with a throttle has no relationship to that speed. They're not huffing and puffing. They're not pedaling faster and faster. And in many cases, an e-bike is the first kind of bicycle they've ridden. And so they don't have experience building up the strength to actually get up to that speed. And that is a very real issue. But I think the fact that in Europe, they don't have bicycles with throttles. If you have a throttle, it becomes something else. It becomes very easy to tell the difference between a bicycle and a motorcycle, and you just don't see them mixed up in the same places. You don't see them on bikeways. You don't see them around pedestrians and other bicycles that are going very different speeds. I think the United States has bigger roads. A lot of people are using their low-speed electric bicycles out on New York City streets. And in some cases, you might want to be able to go 20 miles per hour to get into traffic safely without, you know, somebody coming up behind you and swerving around you. And so I think there's a lot we can learn from Europe, but also the United States and Europe are two different places. And so I don't necessarily think that a 20-mile-per-hour limit is the whole problem.
1: Well, I want to turn now to specifically focusing on kids, because several of the recent headlines that deal with fatalities in the country have been kids on e-bikes. And, you know, there was a recent TikTok video that went viral from a doctor at MGH, Cornelia Griggs, saying basically, if you wouldn't put your child on a motorcycle, don't put your kid on an e-bike. And so, Matt, I want to turn to you and just ask plainly, do kids need to be riding e-bikes at all?
4: I would say we would love to sell analog bicycles to every child in the United States. I agree that with the eloquent listener who was talking about the rite of passage, that, you know, the kids learn to ride their bikes in the parking lot of the school across the street, and it makes my heart sing to see that. You know, as part of our model law, you know, we recommended that states not allow kids under the age of 16 to operate a class 3 electric bicycle. That was has been adopted in probably half of the states. That's sound policy. Here in Minnesota, a child needs to be 15 years old to operate any class of electric bicycle. We still have 12-year-olds riding electric motorcycles in the suburbs and, you know, a group ride right through our downtown last week. That's just unacceptable. You know, a study in California commissioned by the legislature found that 90% of what kids are riding to middle schools were actually electric motorcycles. So this is really the problem, these too fast devices. And I would agree that 20 miles per hour is important, because if it goes faster than that, it's a motor vehicle. And lastly, I have to just disagree with Seth on Europe. They have a tremendous problem with fat bike. Well, they call them fat bikes there, but they are actually e-motos. They're imported illegally. The difference is that the governments are taking action at the border, and they're taking action on the street, even using dynamometers. They have seized, I think, 800 e-bikes in the UK, and they destroy them. So there is an enforcement element here when devices are being sold that are illegal to use or that are being misrepresented to the public. So,
1: well, I'm all fired up here, and I'm devastated that we have to leave the conversation here, because there's so much more to talk about. But I appreciate you both for getting it started with us, and I know we will be talking more about e-bikes on shows to come. So Matt Moore, Policy Counsel for People for Bikes, thank you so much for joining us.
4: Oh, thank you for having me. It was a pleasure.
1: And Seth Alvo of the YouTube channel Berm Peak, which covers all things cycling. Seth, thank you.
3: Thank you so much, Emery.
1: And thanks to all the listeners who shared their strong opinions on e-bikes. We'll come back to this topic, no doubt. I'm Amory Sievertson. This is On Point.
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9: 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It's 10 o'clock.

0: From the Center for Investigative Reporting and PRX, this is Reveal. I'm Garrison Hayes, sitting in for Al Letson. On September 11th, Mia Farina, a rookie cop, ran as Tower 2 collapsed.
1: But at one point, you couldn't run because the stuff that was collapsing was so deep.
0: She worked around Ground Zero for months afterward and remembers people saying,
1: something's going to happen here in a couple of years from the smells and the toxins. But honestly, I was never worried about it.
0: Until she had to worry about it 13 years later when she developed chronic lung disease.
2: I feel better, and then the next day I feel like again. Like a cycle of health.
0: Why people are still getting sick 25 years later. That's today on Reveal. But first, this news.
3: Live from NPR News, I'm Giles Snyder. In Miami, federal investigators say preliminary evidence suggests the pilots of that Amazon cargo plane that crashed Sunday considered abandoning their attempt to land the plane. National Transportation Safety Board investigator Chi-Hoon Shin speaking during a briefing Tuesday night.
4: The information I provided is only what's on the flight data recorder. What we need to do is talk to the crew and get their account to understand how they're manipulating the controls in order to get a better understanding of the situation.
3: Investigators say they plan to interview the two pilots Wednesday. Five people on the ground were killed when the plane overshot the runway. Five others were injured. New York City has released long-withheld 9/11 records on toxic air near Ground Zero, 25 years after the attacks at the World Trade Center. More people have died from 9/11-related illness than those killed in the attacks. Steve Kestenbaum reports that the documents show what officials knew when they said it was safe to return to Lower Manhattan.
5: Over 170,000 documents were made public after Mayor Zoran Mamdani's administration settled two lawsuits from 9/11 advocacy organizations.
6: People got sick because the leaders they trusted lied and told them they were safe to breathe in toxic air.
5: New York Congressman Gerald Nadler was among those who started the quest for this information more than two decades ago.
7: Officials like EPA Administrator Christine Todd Whitman and Mayor Giuliani denied claims like mine, saying the air was perfectly safe. Blasphemous.
5: The public can browse this first batch of documents through a portal on the city's website. For NPR News, I'm Steve Kestenbaum in New York.
3: Republicans are in Dallas for an unconventional midterm convention that gets underway Wednesday. NPR's Tamara Keith reports this is the first convention for Republicans outside of a presidential election year.
8: The convention is centered around President Trump and his policies, so much so that he's headlining the program both nights. There are questions about how many Republican candidates will actually attend, especially those in tight races trying to get some distance from an unpopular president. But Alex Triantafilou, chairman of the Ohio Republican Party, says he isn't worried.
9: You know, from the very beginning, you know, we were told that we could use this as an opportunity to rally the troops and to raise some money for the party. And those two things have certainly happened.
8: A Democratic Party spokesman is predicting what he calls the worst infomercial in the history of political campaigning. Tamara Keith, NPR News.
3: New Hampshire primary voters have set up the November contest for an open U.S. Senate seat. They've chosen former Republican Senator John Sununu and Democratic Congressman Chris Pappas to square off this fall for the seat being vacated by the retiring incumbent Democrat Jeanne Shaheen. You're listening to NPR News.
10: This is OPBM, Paul Marshall. Leading Oregon Democrats say voters should have faith in this November's election. Dirk Vanderhart has more.
11: An ongoing legal drama over President Trump's attempts to alter vote-by-mail policy will likely be decided by the Supreme Court. But Secretary of State Tobias Reid, Oregon's top elections official, says he thinks it's too late for any ruling from the court to impact this year's election.
12: Ballots are being printed. Envelopes have been purchased. Military and overseas ballots will be in the mail in a matter of days.
11: Reid appeared with Governor Tina Kotek and U.S. Senators Ron Wyden and Jeff Merkley in Salem on Tuesday to assure voters they should plan to cast ballots as usual. But he also urged Oregonians to vote early and to use a drop box if possible. Oregon accepts ballots up to a week after Election Day if they're postmarked on or before the election. New data shows the state rejected more than 7,000 ballots for having a late postmark in the May election, the most ever. Dirk Vanderhart, OPB.
10: Portland police and fire evacuated Benson Polytechnic High School in Northeast Portland today after a student spilled chemicals at the school. In a press conference, Mike Benner with the Portland Police Bureau explained the situation.
13: The preliminary investigation at this point suggests that this student mixed numerous chemicals that we believe he brought from home and then ingested those chemicals in the cafeteria.
10: Benner says anyone with information on the situation, including students, to reach out to Portland Police. The Police Bureau, Portland Fire, and Portland Public Schools have opened a joint investigation into the incident. Benson students were sent home for the day. Classes and after-school activities were canceled for tomorrow as well. School will resume as normal on Thursday. This is OPB.
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15: The Center for Investigative Reporting and PRX, this is Reveal. I'm Garrison Hayes, sitting in for Al Letson.
16: Richard Teamsa, NYPD. Mechanic Richard B. Hatcher, DC 37. Detective Andrea R. Rayner, NYPD.
15: It's been 25 years since Al-Qaeda terrorists flew two passenger airplanes into the Twin Towers of the World Trade Center, as if they were missiles. The towers collapsed into a cloud of acrid dust. And every year around this time, the commemorations begin. People gather at memorial ceremonies in New York and around the country to honor the nearly 3,000 people who died that day.
16: Sanitation worker Renee Lopez, NYC DOS.
15: But these particular names you're hearing are from a different kind of remembrance. These people, firefighters, police, construction workers, and so many other laborers and volunteers, they didn't die on 9/11. They died from 9/11, years after the fact.
16: Health advisor Barbara Watts, New York City Department of Health. Laszlo Caselli, National Elevator Cabs. Stephen M. Chile Sr.
15: About a week after the towers fell, officials said the air was safe, but it wasn't. In the years that followed, thousands of responders would develop lung disease, neurological illnesses, and cancers linked to their rescue and recovery work at Ground Zero. For many of us, 9/11 is a day to remember, something we think about once a year. But for the tens of thousands of people who, in the aftermath of the attack, ran to help and found themselves breathing in a thick stew of cement dust, chemicals, plastic, glass, and asbestos, their bodies are still living that day and still dying from it. More people have now died related to exposures to toxic dust at Ground Zero than died in the attacks themselves.
17: Good morning. I thank you all for being here today.
15: This is Judy Simmons. She helped create this memorial on Long Island to honor the responders who have died since the attacks. Her husband, a firefighter, died in 2008 because of a 9/11 related lung disease.
17: I vividly remember our first ceremony in 2011. Seeing the names that were first etched into the granite.
15: Behind Judy is a large granite wall inscribed with an ever-growing list.
17: It seemed impossible for me to imagine that one day the walls would be filled. 14 years later, we have filled our original structures and additional walls have been created.
15: 2,862 names have been inscribed into the granite. This year alone, hundreds more will be added.
17: I keep their family and friends in my prayers and know that you now have an extended family who understands your loss.
15: Our story today is about those people, the first responders, the tradesmen, and the volunteers who ran to help in the battle to get the federal government to honor its commitment to people who it enshrined as American heroes. Lynn Hallerman is a doctor and the former director of palliative care at Stony Brook Medicine on Long Island. And she remembers taking care of 9/11 first responders, many too young to be dying from illnesses they should not have had.
2: There was one particular story I remember, a 9/11 firefighter. I walked into the hospital room, and this gentleman's got this big, thick, full head of hair, and he's young. He's in his 30s. And there in the room is his wife, and they have a toddler and an infant. He was dying of lung cancer that just was not responding to treatment. And he looked at me like, how did I get here?
15: These days, Lynn works as a reporter in her hometown on Long Island. And she wanted to learn about the people who are still getting sick and dying, this time, as a journalist. Her local community wound up being the perfect place to do that. It turns out her area is full of responders who worked at Ground Zero. She wanted to know, why are so many people still getting sick or dying a full 25 years after 9/11? Lynn started looking for answers in her own Long Island village. And that's where our story begins.
2: Port Jefferson is a harbor village on the north shore of Long Island. I've lived here for 20 years, but it's the kind of place where, even still, I don't quite feel like a local. The real locals went to high school here and still have a lot of the same friends. It's a part of Long Island where people in public service jobs like cops and firefighters can, or at least used to be able to, afford a home. It's also a place of routines. The ferry comes in from Connecticut every hour. Cars flood in and then out again. Every day at noon, the firehouse sounds its siren for lunchtime. I have my routines too. I walk my terrier, Theo, down to the boat dock every morning. And a few years ago, I started going to a bar workout class popular with the women in the village. It's a great place to catch local stories. And it's where I met Mia.
18: My name is Mia Farina. I'm an ice hockey mom. It's a huge, takes up my whole life. I think I should say ice hockey mom before I say mom.
2: Mia's spot in class is always behind me and to the right. She has thick, straight brown hair, always tied back in a tight, practical ponytail. She's all business during the weightlifting section, like a woman in charge. But she's also hilarious and always holding court before and after class. But one day, she seemed short of breath. I asked her what that was about, and she said it was just her 9/11 lungs.
18: I am a retired New York City police detective, and I was present during World Trade Center when Tower 2 came down.
2: Back on September 11th, 2001, Mia was virtually a rookie, not even 30 years old. Her Brooklyn squad rushed to help. Mia was one of eight cops in her group, plus a sergeant. One in eight, they call it. They raced down the West Side Highway and arrived just as the second tower was about to crash to earth.
18: One of my friends said, she actually looked up and she goes, how far do we run when we heard the rumbling? Because they're so tall, you didn't know if they were going to go left, right, straight down. We just were like, just keep running. But at one point, you couldn't run because of the stuff that was collapsing was so deep. I'm very short, so I'm 5 feet. So it would go up to my thigh. And you would feel people's hands and feet because they're all under the rubble.
2: For days in 12, sometimes 15-hour shifts, she joined thousands of other responders and Good Samaritans on what came to be known as the pile.
18: And they started handing out the N95s. But those were very clunky. They didn't really fit. You were sweating. You couldn't talk. They didn't give you new filters. At least I don't remember. It wasn't enforced, the masks. But I do remember, like, I guess it was more towards the media and people saying something's going to happen here in a couple of years from the smells and the this and the toxins. But honestly, I was never worried about it.
2: Mia ended up working around Ground Zero on and off for about 5 months. For more than a decade after that, she felt fine. Kept working, went on with her life, got married, had her son Ford. But in 2014, she came down with pneumonia.
18: It knocked me on my butt. Like, they had to give me steroids left and right, and nothing was working.
2: At that point, you hadn't really had any inkling that you had anything related to the World Trade.
18: No, I just assumed I was just sick.
2: But she would soon find out it was more than just a routine illness.
18: Actually, my police doctor, believe it or not, we have to go to our own doctors, actually said, I think you need to go see the World Trade Center specialist. I'm like, what?
2: The specialists he was talking about are part of what's called the World Trade Center Health Program.
19: It's a federally funded program for people like Mia, 9/11 responders, and people who lived, worked, or went to school in the area and were exposed to the toxic dust cloud. Today, the program has almost 155,000 registered participants. All they have to do is show up once a year for a free medical checkup, and if an illness shows up that's thought to be related to 9/11, the treatment is managed and paid for by the program. Mia got registered. Medically, the news wasn't great.
18: They said whatever was in me was most likely dormant, and having the pneumonia brought it up because my immune system went down so much. And my breathing was like I was losing capacity in all my lungs.
19: I see. So that was sort of a life-changing
18: event. Oh, yes, it was.
19: That pneumonia. Mia had to stop going for her daily 7-mile runs. She couldn't even carry her little son up the stairs anymore. But practically speaking, she thought the program was a godsend.
18: I could explain to you what's bothering me, but my regular doctor would be like, okay, and send you to 18 specialists. If you go to a 9/11 affiliated doctor who reads the research and knows what's going on, they'll be like, okay, this is what it looks like. This other first responder had the same issues, and this is what we're looking at. So let's go here. And they're phenomenal.
19: The program doesn't just offer medical care. Doctors are also studying people to understand what's happening in their bodies and why they're getting sick, even now. They found that responders are at higher risk for many illnesses, severe lung diseases, digestive disorders, and certain cancers, such as prostate cancer. The federal government has certified these illnesses and dozens of others as likely related to people's exposure to toxic dust in the aftermath of 9/11. Mia believes the program has saved her life, which is why she's become an informal advocate for it, especially at her old precinct.
18: I went around and I got everybody's paperwork and I said, fill this all out right now and I'm going to go down and drop it off everybody. So I actually took the paperwork and got everybody registered.
19: Mia retired in 2021. She got COVID and her damaged lungs just couldn't handle it. She's been diagnosed with other certified 9/11 related illnesses too. A debilitating form of acid reflux, recurring sinus infections. But she's doing better than most of the 8 other cops she went out with on that day.
18: We're down to 4, I think, now. Mm-hmm. Only 4 of us left.
19: Of those 4, she says one has early dementia, thought to be related to his exposures. One has an oxygen tank for his severe COPD. One has an autoimmune disorder. Only one guy is doing fine, at least for now. Mia knows that even if you're not sick now, it doesn't mean that you're not still going to get sick down the road. She grapples with this all the time because of the one person she hasn't been able to convince to register for the health program.
18: So my husband, you got to love the guy because like he'll be like when he gets his bronchitis every year, like horrific until he can't physically breathe, like he's choking for like coughing. I need to go to the doctor. I'm like, oh, really? You think?
19: Mia's husband, Dave, is also a retired police officer. In the months after 9/11, one of his jobs was to sift through Ground Zero rubble in case it contained personal items or even human remains. Mia doesn't know a lot about what Dave experienced.
18: I guess, you know what? Believe it or not, we don't even really talk about it. I think we try to shy away from the topic.
19: I was wondering, why don't they talk about it? And why hasn't Dave signed up for the program himself? So Mia invites me over to their house to meet him and their son, Ford.
20: Oh, Ford, did you ever meet Lynn?
21: Hey, Lynn Ford.
19: Hi, nice to meet you. Come on. Mia warned me that Dave wasn't fond of talking to reporters, but I'm here to try anyway. They live about 5 minutes from me. Dave does construction and his work truck is out in front of their very typical suburban house with a big manicured lawn. When I pull up, I hear Dave shouting to Mia to make sure I don't walk on the grass. I walk into the house, and Dave is right there in the hallway with a slightly amused look. He gestures to me to sit down at the kitchen table. Their 140-pound dog, Stormy, is flanking my side. We start talking, and I'm surprised how open he is.
21: Mia says that you didn't like her very much when you first met.
22: She was definitely a acquired taste. She is she's a ball of fire. Let's put it that way.
19: Dave is blonde with short cropped hair. He's snarky, enjoys pushing buttons, but he is also honest with me about why he doesn't want to sign up for the program.
21: Do you not want to talk about it, or just explain to me? No judgment, I just am curious.
22: I am not sick. I don't feel sick, and I don't want to know if I'm really truly sick. She said that I have to go have a yearly checkup, and I'm like, I don't want a yearly checkup. I don't want to know.
21: So that's sort of a strategy.
22: For me, yeah. That's how I cope with that portion of it. You know, all of my pain comes through Mia. Mm-hmm. I mean, that girl is at a doctor every other day. It's not just two, it's three and four different things that are wrong with her from that day.
21: So Mia, when I spoke to her, she kind of feels that you would rather be the one sick.
22: Of course. Yes. So my son is directly still attached through the umbilical cord to my wife, still mm-hmm. even meeting at 12. Mm-hmm. So,
21: yeah,
22: absolutely. Absolutely. If something happens to her in the near future, it's going to be very, very, very rough on him. She's an awesome mother, awesome police officer, great wife. Don't tell her I said that.
19: Dave loves to give Mia a hard time. It's clear he's being playful. Still, it doesn't always land. And Dave's refusal to get registered for the program weighs on Mia, especially because she's been getting sicker.
18: My son is asking questions about it due to the fact that mommy has breathing issues. He wrote a story about mommy being a hero, but he also wrote a story about, I didn't even tell my husband this yet, that said, what are you most afraid of? And he said, losing my mommy.
19: Mia has had enough. Eventually, she tells Dave,
18: it's not about you, it's about your son. If something happens, we could catch it early for your son.
19: And it works.
22: I want to live as long as I possibly can to enjoy that boy. He's a joy. He's a godsend for me.
18: So I finally filled out all the paperwork and had him sign it, and let's get it done.
21: And you're okay with that?
22: 100%. If it had to get done, it was going to be done by her.
19: Dave's first appointment is scheduled for May 2025. And the night before, Mia and Dave invite me over to help fill out paperwork. Much to my surprise, Dave even invites me to join him at the doctor the next day if I want to. But first, we have to get through a big questionnaire.
18: Dave, you just need to do these three sheets you have to do. The rest I can do for you. That's it.
0: Because these are all the mental health questions.
21: Is he nervous to fill out those questions?
18: No, he thinks they're ridiculous.
21: He thinks it's ridiculous?
18: Yes.
1: I can't read it.
18: Is it the classes?
21: Oh, okay.
1: You're doing the whole thing.
21: Oh, awesome. Okay, I'm happy to
18: hear.
21: Are
18: you going to read it to him? Did he answer?
21: Sure. Do you feel that you're ill?
1: No.
21: Been getting edgy or bad-tempered?
1: Nope.
21: Okay, feeling irritable or angry outbursts?
1: Me?
21: You.
1: I'm a ray of sunshine.
21: Okay, avoided thinking about or talking about the disaster?
1: Oh, avoiding it, very much so. I don't talk about it, I don't think about it. I've avoided this. I've avoided going for a medical checkup for it.
21: Okay. Your sexual activity.
1: Babe!
18: What, my turn?
1: Yeah, I need your help with this one. I know what I want to put. You tell me what I should put down. My sexual activity, my ability, my ability. Is that a zero?
18: That's a zero.
20: That's a -5 because you're getting a woman.
19: But once Mia reminds Dave of what's coming up the next day, Dave's demeanor changes.
18: If I remember correctly, your first visit is a social worker. They're going to see if make sure you're not depressed or anything like that.
1: Why do you social?
18: You have to. They make you speak to.
1: I am here. I don't need anybody. I don't need to talk to anybody or anything like that. That's all I want is the medical portion.
18: You know what your son just said? You need a therapist.
1: Yeah, but that's they're not going to fix me for it, so it doesn't matter.
19: The next morning, I sit in my car in the parking lot of a World Trade Center health clinic on Long Island, unsure if Dave is going to show up for his 7:30 appointment. But sure enough, he does. We go inside, and after a long while in the waiting room with other responders.
23: David?
1: Four.
23: May I have your date of birth?
20: Okay.
23: All right.
19: Dave is finally a part of the program.
15: Mia can now rest a little easier. 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But not long after, Mia sort of disappears. Lynn stops hearing from her. Lynn has a feeling things aren't good, and she's right. That's next on Reveal.
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15: From the Center for Investigative Reporting and PRX, this is Reveal. I'm Garrison Hayes, sitting in for Al Letson. This hour, we're following Lynn Hallerman, the doctor-turned-reporter, as she tries to understand why so many people are still getting sick 25 years after 9/11. People like Mia Farina. Since Lynn first met Mia at a bar class in 2024, the two have been in touch a lot about Mia's health. But then, last spring, Mia stopped coming to class and stopped replying to Lynn's calls and texts. Lynn started asking people in their class what happened, but they didn't know either. Lynn was worried. Finally, she got a text from Mia inviting her over, and Lynn was right to worry. Things weren't good.
18: Boy, there is a lot of stuff in this house.
19: When I get to Mia's after all those weeks of silence, I'm surprised how messy the house is because usually it's pretty organized. So I weave around a stack of paint cans and a tarp piled in the hallway. Dave's work tools are scattered everywhere.
18: So much hockey equipment, golf equipment.
19: Mama Bear clearly has been down for the count.
18: Hey there. Hey, Stormy. Hi, Stormy. Hi.
19: I toss Stormy a treat and wait for Mia in the kitchen. She's outside, surrounded by tween boys, Ford's friends, lecturing them about using tick spray on the trails. And even though she can rally in mom mode, it's clear she isn't herself.
18: If you're up for it, I just wouldn't mind just hearing about what's happened. But if you're just like, I don't want to do this.
6: I don't want to do that right now because I feel like still. They can't knock it out of my system. This is what happened last time, too.
7: When I feel better, I will. I just feel like I jinx it every time I feel better. And then the next day, I feel like again. It's like a cycle of hell.
19: We launch into a conversation anyway. Sure enough, she tells me the summer was rough. Her breathing had gotten worse. She was diagnosed with pneumonia that wouldn't budge, made worse by one of her terrible recurring sinus infections. Antibiotics didn't help. Her meds made her so nauseous, she could barely sleep. Then the migraine started. And throughout it all, her damaged lungs were just stuck, like she could never quite get enough air.
6: My pulmonologist says my lungs are just getting worse, but he gave me a steroid for the nebulizer on top of the regular butyrol I take twice a day.
18: Your lungs in general are getting worse.
6: Yeah. He said after this one, it's probably going to deteriorate. You know, it's going to be worse again. Every year, it's deteriorating little by little.
18: How's Ford doing with all this?
19: Mia's son Ford is now 13.
18: Like, is he handling
6: it? No, he comes home when he's out with his friends, runs upstairs to see how I'm feeling. His friends would come. He's like, no, I'm staying home with my mom.
18: He's been nervous.
6: Yeah. He freaks out.
19: Dave, her husband, has been trying to keep the mood light.
6: Oh, he wants to send me to assisted living, he told me this morning. I know he's joking, but it's just like, he doesn't handle when I'm not functioning for this long.
19: In our Long Island world, there seems to be a 9/11 responder on every winding suburban street. So what's playing out in Mia's house, the illnesses, the strained jokes, the children's fear, it's not atypical. A lot of people I speak with out here know someone who's sick, someone who's died, sometimes many people.
3: Every single week, we get two or three emails, funeral arrangements for this guy, funeral arrangements for this guy.
19: That's Frank Donadeo. His daughter, Justine, teaches at the bar studio Mia and I go to. He was a firefighter at the time of the attacks.
3: I was assigned with a group of guys to go by an excavator that was picking up all the piles and as they put it on a conveyor belt, look for bodies and parts, and it was a little gruesome.
19: Frank's in his 60s. He's a strong guy with a booming voice, but he's also warm, easy to talk to. The kind who likes to give bear hugs. Like Mia, Frank has been through a lot.
3: I have acid reflux. I had an episode of skin cancer on the side of my face, and it turned out that I had lymphoma.
19: Lymphoma is a cancer that starts in certain white blood cells, the cells that help our bodies fight infections. Frank's lymphoma is thought to be related to his time working at Ground Zero, even though it took 20 years to develop. Maybe you, like me, have been wondering, how could the exposure to toxic dust lead to an illness 2 decades later? I wanted to understand the science behind cancers like Frank's and other 9/11-related illnesses. So earlier this year, I called Dr. Jacqueline Moline. She's one of the original medical scientists who's been researching the health impacts of 9/11 for more than 2 decades. She also oversees a specialized 9/11 clinic, part of the World Trade Center Health Program, packed with patients.
8: The sheer magnitude of the health effects is pretty astonishing.
19: At the time of the attacks in 2001, Dr. Moline was working at Mount Sinai Hospital. She started seeing responders right away, and many of them couldn't stop coughing. Did you have sort of like a moment when things really started to change for you, when you realized this wasn't going to be temporary, it wasn't just going to be a cough that resolved and everybody would just go on?
8: I think within about 2 or 3 months, when people still had this cough that did not go away, we knew it was something big. Because after a few months, it becomes chronic and they weren't getting better for many folks. Some people did get better, but for many folks, they did not. And I think it was pretty early on we realized that this could be a whole new category of conditions that were persistent.
19: Moline and others suspected all these breathing problems were linked to Ground Zero dust. So they did what research doctors do. They chased down research grants and started a specialized clinic for responders.
8: We got that funding in April of 2002. And then within the first year, we saw about 6,000 folks. By the end of 2 years, we saw nearly 12,000.
19: And as the program grew, they knew they needed to understand a critical question. What was in the dust itself?
8: 600,000 panes of glass were pulverized. There was all the gypsum, all the wallboard, all of that became pulverized into this, what we call the World Trade Center dust.
19: Normally, Moline says, our bodies do a pretty good job of keeping big particles of dust out of our lungs. But on 9/11,
8: it was such a massive exposure that our body wasn't able to handle that. So a lot of these larger particles were actually able to get into the lungs as well for people, especially in the early days when they had very heavy exposures.
19: What they found was that the dust made people sick in waves. Take Frank's friend, Kelly McDonald, who also lives on Long Island and was a firefighter at Ground Zero. He got sick immediately as part of an early wave of 9/11 illnesses.
9: I have some type of scarring in my esophagus from the chemical burns down there. That's my 9/11 injury.
19: Did you also have a cough or no?
9: Oh, God, yeah, for like 7, 8 months. Just never stopped, just every day.
19: When people like Kelly breathed in this mixture of chemicals and building debris, Dr. Moline says it was as if they were breathing in or swallowing Drano. The caustic mix burned its way through the tissues of the nose, throat, and lungs, just like Drano burns through the hair and gunk that clogs our drains.
9: I was spitting up stuff that was like the craziest colors. Yeah. And the medical officer came, chief medical officer, and they told us that you're good. Everybody was good.
19: But they weren't good. The chemical burns that penetrated deep into the tissues trigger chronic inflammation, like smoldering embers that never go out. When people like Kelly get sick, the embers can roar back to life, turning even a simple cold into a life-threatening asthma attack.
9: To this day, I can't, like if my wife starts cleaning the floors with something strong in the house, I have to leave, I have to leave the room or go somewhere else. I can't breathe.
3: He has four daughters.
19: That's Frank again.
3: And I remember him telling me that if they're getting ready to go out on a Friday or Saturday night and the hairspray is flying around, he told me I had to leave the house.
19: Kelly's breathing problem came on fast. But then there's people like inflammation, like smoldering embers that never go out. When people like Kelly get sick, the embers can roar back to life, turning even a simple cold into a life-threatening asthma attack.
9: To this day, I can't, like if my wife starts cleaning the floors with something strong in the house, I have to leave the room.

0: by the World Trade Center Health Program have been getting clues as to why that is. Their research suggests that tiny particles of World Trade Center dust can cross into the bloodstream from the lungs, then travel into the bone marrow and other organs, sometimes kicking off a whole cascade of health problems.
1: For example, particulate matter can get into the blood vessels in the heart.
0: And newer research goes even further, suggesting that the presence of these tiny toxic particles circulating in the body can damage our DNA. And for some people, can set them up for serious illnesses years later, including cancers, like Frank's lymphoma. Dr. Moline says she was struck by the responders who developed multiple myeloma, another form of blood cancer.
1: This is a cancer that people get typically when they're in their 60s or 70s or 80s. And we were seeing this in like 35 or 40-year-olds, which is very unusual.
0: As I spoke to Dr. Moline, doctor to doctor, she said something else that really hit me.
1: It seems like people, when they get sick, get sicker. When their cancers are presenting, they seem more severe. They seem like they spread quicker.
0: It's like the body, like the actual tumor biology is somehow being affected.
1: Right. And it's a little difficult to tease out, but that's just the impression that we all get.
0: Dr. Moline says that 9/11 research is helping us understand the impacts of other massive environmental disasters, like when buildings collapse in an earthquake. It's not just a single toxin being released, like in a chemical spill. It's the implosion of an entire urban landscape.
1: Here we had 150 different compounds. We don't know how they interact together. We haven't been able to tease out which caused which, because it wasn't just it was X or Y, it was X and Y and Z and A, B, C, D, E, F. And I think as we learn more, we're going to realize that so much of it was that it triggered an inflammatory response in the body. And I think that's what's leading to many of the conditions we're seeing now, as well as a carcinogenic effect.
0: All the things I was seeing among my neighbors on Long Island, it all made sense to me once I started to understand the science. The chemical burns from the dust that left people with perpetually inflamed lungs and digestion, like Mia and Kelly. The cancers that show up years later, seemingly out of the blue, like Frank had. They're all managing their care, good days and bad days, through the World Trade Center Health Program. And they all say that having a program designed for them has helped them get the care they need. Frank's in remission and says the program let him focus on healing.
2: The World Trade Center program was so convenient. And I just thought having it run smoothly like that, it just lifts your spirits and it lifts you up. And the billing, you didn't have to worry about the billing. One less thing to think about. Let me just go in, get my treatments, do what I have to do to get better, not worry about anything else. And it was invaluable to me.
0: Right. You didn't have to fight with a health insurance company.
2: That would have been a nightmare, I think, if that was added to the equation.
0: I set out to talk with people like Frank and Mia about their health. But for these responders, talking about their health means talking about the World Trade Center Health Program. The whole time, I assumed the program was on solid ground. But the more I learned, the more I came to understand, it's nowhere near as stable as I thought.
3: Early last year, Lynn got word that the World Trade Center health program was in jeopardy.
4: We go to funerals. Then we go to hospital beds. This is real. DOGE is not real.
3: Coming up, the responders fighting to make sure they're not forgotten. That's ahead on Reveal. Don't go anywhere.
5: I'm Dave Miller. 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
1: From the Center for Investigative Reporting and PRX, this is Reveal. I'm Garrison Hayes, sitting in for Al Letson. In February 2025, when Doge barreled in with its signature slash-and-burn style, the World Trade Center health program was not spared.
2: Tonight, advocates for those sickened by toxins from the massive debris of 9/11 are calling on President Trump to immediately reverse cuts he made to the World Trade Center health program.
1: People were fired. Scientists like Dr. Moline were ordered to stop their research projects. Patients like Mia Farina were scared about what was going to happen next. Mia said even Dave, who generally leans to the right politically, was annoyed by the cuts.
3: His thing was, I thought America was supposed to remember the people that were there that day, because that was what everybody says, never forget. It feels like everybody forgot.
1: Advocates for the program estimate that about 20% of staff were laid off. Patients, as well as fire and police unions, reported longer wait times to enroll in the program or get approved for treatment. Outrage spread almost immediately, including to a press conference just outside the U.S. Capitol.
4: We go to funerals. Then we go to hospital beds. This is real. Doge is not real. Elon Musk.
1: This is John Feel, a former construction worker who helped with the 9/11 recovery. He's become an outspoken advocate for his fellow responders.
4: People are sick and people are dying. But I'll tell you what's killing them even more. The toxic redundancy of having to keep coming back. They have to keep telling their stories. Ask Ray Pfeiffer, Lou Alvarez. Oh, wait, you can't. They're dead. They died telling their stories.
1: John is surrounded by dozens of politicians and other responders all calling for the Doge cuts to be reversed. He was angry, but he was also used to this fight. Because while it might seem like the World Trade Center health program would be politically bulletproof, it isn't. Reporter Lynn Hallerman has found that from the beginning, the effort to get responders care has been at the mercy of politicians who don't want to pay for it, even if they don't want to say it out loud. She starts this story with John.
5: To understand how the World Trade Center health program even got started, it helps to understand the story of John Feel. The day after the plane struck the Twin Towers, John was at the site ready to help. He was a construction worker, and his specialty was demolition work. He figured his skills could be useful as police and firefighters worked desperately to find survivors.
6: I went down there because I can operate any machine. I went down there because I could remove debris from a pile without destroying the integrity of the pile. God forbid there was somebody alive in there.
5: John was 34 years old at the time, healthy and strong.
6: I was there for 5.5 days. I probably changed my work boots 9 times because they were melting on the steel. Literally, that's how hot it was.
5: On John's 6th day of working on the pile, something life-changing happened. A multi-ton steel beam fell on his foot. He wound up with gangrene, a life-threatening infection, a partial amputation, and spent 11 weeks in the hospital. When he was finally discharged, he was weak. He'd lost a lot of weight and had to relearn how to walk. He went to his mother's home to heal. She thought after a few weeks of physical therapy, John would be fine.
6: I said, no, I need to get help. She goes, yeah, you start therapy tomorrow to walk. And I said, no, I need help. I probably went through 10, 12 therapists that just didn't get it.
5: John finally found a mental health therapist who did get it, and he found a support group for 9/11 responders, many of them suffering from PTSD. By this point, he was out of work and deep in debt from all his medical bills. And he quickly realized he wasn't alone. The support group was full of people in the trades who helped at Ground Zero and were too sick to work. Some lost their jobs and insurance, and often didn't have the safety nets the police and firefighters had. Others in his group just disappeared.
6: And be like, yo, where's what's his name? Oh, he died. Hey, where's, you know, I haven't seen what's his name. Oh, he's in the hospital with stage 4 cancer.
5: John realized that people and their families were getting left behind. So in 2005, he started a small nonprofit to help people pay off their debts. John was bringing attention to responders and what they were going through. The movement was growing. At the same time, so was the medical research. In those early years, Dr. Moline and others were finding more and more evidence linking 9/11 exposure to higher rates of cancer and illness. And in Congress, a bipartisan group of lawmakers from New York was calling for accountability. Responders had been told the air at Ground Zero was safe to breathe, but it wasn't. In 2007, at a House Judiciary Subcommittee hearing, Congressman Gerald Nadler demanded answers from officials at the EPA and said the government needed to support the thousands of people now sick.
7: I have unfortunately had to spend the better part of the last 5+ years attempting to cajole the federal government into telling the truth about 9/11 air quality, insisting that there must be a full and proper cleanup of the environmental toxins remaining in apartments, workplaces, and schools that to this day I believe are poisoning people, and demanding that the government provide long-term comprehensive health care to those already sick.
5: It took another 3 years, but in December of 2010, Congress finally passed the James Zadroga 9/11 Health and Compensation Act, named for a responder who died of lung disease. People like John Feel would now have care for illnesses linked to 9/11. New York Senator Kirsten Gillibrand called it a victory.
8: Democrats and Republicans came together to make sure that we could fulfill our undeniable moral obligation to our men and women who are first responders, our heroes, and all the survivors at Ground Zero.
5: But from the beginning, the program wasn't built to last. The legislation only guaranteed its existence for 5 years. But toxic 9/11 dust has a long tail, and the illnesses have kept piling up. And so have the many political fights. Each time the funding for 9/11 healthcare is up for debate, John and other responders have had to keep showing up to D.C., even while some of them were very sick and using walkers and oxygen tanks to get around.
6: Every time we came down here, 2010, 2015, 2019, 2025, they wanted to be here fighting for the masses instead of being home on their deathbed.
5: John knows some legislators are skittish about the cost. $955 million for the upcoming fiscal year. The program won't last forever. It's set to end in 2090, when most responders and survivors will have likely died. But in the meantime, funding for the program has never been able to keep up with the growing number of sick responders and the rising cost of medical care. In the fall of 2025, the problem got so serious that the program was going to have to stop taking new patients in a few years. This was on top of the DOGE layoffs. So John and the responders once again pack their bags and head for D.C. And this time, I go with them. It's 8 a.m. on September 9th. I'm currently on a bus going to the Capitol with the group. It was 2 days before the usual 9/11 memorial ceremonies, and I pile into a hot bus with John and about 24 other advocates. Everybody's loading up right now. These aren't slick lobbyists. They're almost all responders. There's one child of a responder, a few lawyers. It's a real jeans and t-shirt crowd, no suits. It's a bit tense with people studying their talking points. We get off the bus outside the Capitol, and a retired police officer leads a prayer.
9: Guys, can I just have a moment of your time? I mean, whether you're religious or not, I just need you to be reverent. That's all I'm asking, be reverent, right?
5: Their goal for this visit is to get members of Congress to sign onto a House bill that would fix the funding issues into the future as costs grow. Going into this trip, the advocates only had 82 lawmakers on board out of the 435. They want a lot more. John is telling responders to keep up the pressure.
6: Let's face it, in 2 days from now, 99% of these circus clowns are going to come out and say something patriotic on 9/11. Never forget. Let's blah, blah, blah.
5: John tells me this is his 385th visit to the Capitol. He's kind of made for the spotlight. He's brash, provocative, and knows how to rile up a crowd.
6: Just kick today. If you need a break, 9/11 responders, take a break. We know what happens.
5: John breaks everyone into groups. I tag along with a group led by Michael O'Connell. He's a retired firefighter who worked the 9/11 response. He's sort of like John's right-hand man and the angel on John's shoulder who tries to keep John's temper in check. Michael has been to D.C. many times before, and he knows that you almost never get to talk to legislators in their offices. It's almost all young staffers, too young to remember what happened in 2001.
10: Mostly everybody in this room is a sick first responder. Mm-hmm.
5: Their first stop is the office of Illinois Republican Representative Darren LaHood.
10: We're trying to fight for this bill to make sure everybody's squared away.
11: Okay.
10: Any chance Boston or somebody else from the state?
11: Yeah, let me go get our director of operations who deals with our scheduler and have her talk to you and see
10: That'd
11: if we
10: awesome.
11: Can squeeze you guys in for a meeting.
10: We appreciate it. Thanks,
12: buddy. Thank you.
11: You guys have a card I can get right here?
5: They can't get a meeting. Not at their next stop either. New Mexico Democratic Congressman Gabe Vasquez's office. Michael is looking to talk to Emily, his legislative assistant.
10: Just want to circle back to Emily and let her know that we were down here again from our previous meeting, that the congressman is still not on the bill. We haven't had any correspondence since then.
13: Okay, I will be sure to pass this along.
10: Thank you. I greatly appreciate it.
5: Finally, they have one promising conversation.
13: Carl, nice to meet you.
5: At the office of then-California Representative Eric Swalwell.
14: My name's Michael O'Connell. I'm a retired lieutenant from the FDNY.
13: Oh, wow. Nice to meet you.
14: I'm down here to kind of ask for congressman's support on HR 1410.
5: Michael hands the staffer a book responders made showing how many people are enrolled in the World Trade Center Health Program, district by district, across all 50 states.
14: For you guys, like, there's 14 in the congressman's district and 967 in the state of California.
13: Wow.
14: The truth is, there's many people still sick and dying.
13: Yeah, I mean, my boss, I don't see any reason why he wouldn't be able to support this. So, happy to send a recommendation to him.
14: Yeah, that'd be huge for us.
13: Yeah.
5: Swalwell is one of just seven lawmakers they get to sign onto the bill by September 11th.
14: You never really come down here and get anybody to tell you no to your face. So that's one thing that you have to understand. They're all very nice to us. Nobody, you know, excuse my language, us and say we're not a part of this. That's political suicide.
5: And John Feel is very aware that as memories of 9/11 dim, the fight to keep health care is getting harder.
15: Whether it's next year or in 4 years from now or in 6 years from now, it's going to be a whole new fight. But we have proven that we're not going away. And while we're getting sicker and dying and getting older, we continue to fight for the masses.
5: It's fair to say that John hates D.C. and what he sees as the hypocrisy of Washington politics. And while many responders say they would do it all over again, rush in to help no matter the consequences, John feels differently.
15: No. Why do I want 8,000 pounds of steel to crush my left foot? I'd still be working right now. I'd still be having fun in life. And I'm not saying I never have fun in life. You know, there's an old saying, horses that go to war do not dance at weddings. And I haven't had a chance to dance at a wedding in 23 years. I'd rather not have gone to war and dance at weddings.
5: John considers himself to be a truth teller, and he's turned plenty of people off. He's not shy about hating all the platitudes. To him, the real way to never forget is to take care of those who can't forget.
15: Nobody ever said, hey, we're sorry. They wanted Wall Street up and running at any cost, right? 6 days later, Wall Street's up, we're the capital, blah, blah, blah, yeah, yeah. But what they did was create the World Trade Center Health Program. That was their apology.
5: In April 2026, with the 25th anniversary of 9/11 months away, the Trump administration agreed to fill the jobs DOGE had slashed. A spokesperson from the Centers for Disease Control and Prevention told us that the agency had received approval to fill 38 vacancies. As of August, they've posted 5 jobs. And earlier this year, after John and other responders went to D.C. to pressure Congress, lawmakers did manage to slip a funding fix into a big spending bill to ensure the health program can continue to add new patients for years to come. Advocates say that's good because every month, hundreds of people continue to sign up. But they also told me they've been here before, and they worry that when this big anniversary passes, they'll be left behind again. I spoke with a lot of first responders for this project, and I asked them how they spend September 11th each year. And while some do go to memorial ceremonies, many others do not. Kelly McDonald, the former firefighter, he has made his own tradition. He goes surfing with some buddies out on Long Beach.
12: you put a rose in your mouth, you paddle out, you do the circle that the surfers do when someone dies, you say a prayer, you throw it in, and then you go surfing for the day. So that's what I do for 9/11. I definitely had survivor's guilt for a long time. Probably still do.
16: Yeah, I think we all do.
5: That's Frank Donadeo again, Kelly's friend.
16: I guess if you talk to my daughter, Justine, the mental health counselor, she'd tell you that I deal with this through avoidance. I don't know if that's a thing. Maybe, yeah. But I'm protecting myself.
5: Mia Farina has also made her own tradition. When that day comes, she spends it with her son, Ford. She takes him out of school. They usually go out to their favorite restaurant, visit the grandparents. But for Mia, all the emotion of what happened on that day really comes the day before.
3: It's weird because September 10th actually hits me more than September 11th sometimes, because I remember September 10th, life was normal. I went to dinner with friends. I was setting up one of my best friends with one of my other friends. So I went to dinner with the two of them. And I just remember coming home and everybody was happy. Everybody was like, good to go. And then the next day it was like, oh my God, was that ever normal? So sometimes I always think of how everything changed that day, but the day before it was all normal. Like life went on and then my life was completely different.
1: Lynn Hallerman reported this episode. Katie Thornton was our lead producer with help from Lynn and Michael Montgomery. Cynthia Rodriguez edited the show. Special thanks to Drs. Michael Wyden and Mark Wilkenfeld. 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Artist Chiriscus is our fact checker. Victoria Baranetsky is our general counsel. 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Taki Telenidis is our deputy executive producer. Our executive producer is Brett Myers. 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We are a co-production of the Center for Investigative Reporting and PRX. I'm Garrison Hayes, and remember, there is always more to the story.

0: outposts. The most ideological settlers took advantage of those shifts on the ground, and we've seen this explosion in settler violence. So there has been a fundamental shift on the ground, but the real trigger, as far as the British government says, is this announcement by the Israeli government, that they were putting out for tender the building of homes in this so-called E1 settlement block.
1: Can you explain that?
0: This is an area of the West Bank. You know, if you go to Jerusalem and you go into East Jerusalem, if you go up, there's a big hill actually in part of East Jerusalem near to where the British consulate is. And you look out over to what looks like hills and desert and so on. But this is a vast expanse of the West Bank. And you can almost see over to Jordan and to the River Jordan from East Jerusalem. That is an absolutely strategically critical area, because if you're going to have a Palestinian state in the West Bank, for Palestinians, the city of their national religious life is Jerusalem. If Israeli settlements ring Jerusalem, there is no access for Palestinians from the rest of the West Bank. Now, already the Israelis have built around Jerusalem, making it much, much harder for Palestinian access. Not just about the settlements, of course, but it's about the separation barrier and other measures that prevent them. But it had always been seen largely by the Europeans and the US that building a settlement right there was basically the end of the possibility of having a contiguous Palestinian state. So that has been
1: entirely severed, the West Bank, you're saying?
0: It would ring Jerusalem. I mean, basically, and you have, yes, as you say, the West Bank severed. So European governments

0: your own ability to fight the trade war with China.
1: Because he says if the U.S. wants to counter China, the U.S. needs to find new developed markets elsewhere, manufacturing bases elsewhere, like in Canada. But we have a trade war with them now. Furthermore, the U.S. now has several layers of tariffs on various countries, including Canada. They all originate from different pieces of legislation, and they're overseen by different departments in the U.S. government. And one effect of that complexity is the failed U.S.-Canada trade talks last month. You know, Canadian negotiators said it was the U.S. Commerce Department who came in with last-minute asks, and that upended talks the U.S. Trade Representative's office had been leading.
2: All right, Sam, here's Emily Feng. Thank you, Emily.
1: Thanks, Leila.
2: This is NPR News.
3: And you're tuned in to OPB's Morning Edition. Paying for housing and childcare can eat up more than half of the median U.S. family's income. That's according to a report released by Redfin and childcare marketplace Winnie. The report highlights a group of metro areas where the costs of housing are relatively reasonable, but childcare is not. Hear more, that's in about 10 minutes on the Marketplace Morning Report. 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Headlines from the BBC up next. It's 5:43.
4: Good morning, I'm Temeskan Debesai at the BBC. The head of the UN's nuclear watchdog has said the expansion and continued production of weapons-grade nuclear facilities in North Korea is a cause for serious concern. The BBC's Olivia Noon reports.
5: Rafael Grossi's statement came after the IAEA revealed that Pyongyang had built a new two-story uranium enrichment facility. A new expanded enrichment site near the capital has also begun operating. The watchdog says the developments in the North's nuclear program violate UN Security Council resolutions.
4: To Norway next, where a funeral procession has been taking place in Oslo for the late King Harald, who died last month. The popular monarch had reigned for 35 years. These people were at the procession.
6: King Harald was, as many Norwegians used to call, the national grandfather of sorts. He was like the beloved grandfather.
7: I think a king is a person that has a role to gather people, especially in difficult times. And he has definitely done that through the years.
4: And researchers from Oxford University here in Britain say regularly drinking very hot beverages like tea and coffee may increase the risk of esophageal cancer. The study involved nearly a million people. Karen Papier is the lead researcher.
8: We think one possible explanation could be the repeated heat damage to the lining of the esophagus. So really hot liquids could possibly injure the cells of the lining, which might make the tissue more vulnerable. And these processes could eventually lead to cancer.
4: I'm Temeskan Debesai at the BBC in London.
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2: It's Morning Edition from NPR News. I'm Leila Fadel.
10: And I'm Michelle Martin. The NFL season starts tonight with a rematch of February's Super Bowl. The defending champion Seahawks will host the New England Patriots in Seattle. No need to check your calendar. It is Wednesday, a rarity for an NFL season opener. Here to talk about that and what else we can expect this season is CBS sports writer John Breach. John, good morning.
11: Good morning, Michelle. Thanks for having me.
10: Well, thanks for coming. So, okay, only the second time in the league's 107-year history that it started the season on a Wednesday. Why is the NFL doing this?
11: Well, the NFL usually opens the season on a Thursday with the defending Super Bowl champion hosting a game, but the league decided to throw a wrench into things this year by holding a game in Australia, and that game is so far away that the league wanted to give the teams time to travel there, which meant that game had to be held in week one, and it was going to be on a weekday. So they knew as soon as they announced the game, that was going to be on a Wednesday or a Thursday. They decided to play

0: Washington today, highs in the mid-70s to mid-80s inland, mid-60s to mid-70s on the coast. Some cloud cover moves in along the coast and west of the Cascades tomorrow, and it will probably cool off a bit over these next few days, with rain on the way this weekend and inland highs back in the low 70s or even 60s by Saturday. 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
1: Good morning, I'm Tomas Gandebasai at the BBC. The British Foreign Secretary Ed Miliband says the international community has become frustrated with some actions by the Israeli government. A day after announcing sanctions on Israeli settlements in the occupied West Bank, he said he had expected an Israeli backlash, but that it was time to act.
2: Yes, some of what Israel is doing, like trying to close down our consulate, will be damaging for the Palestinian people, but it is right to act because the bigger danger here is the wider suffering and oppression of the Palestinian people, which is continuing unabated, and we have a responsibility to seek to make a difference.
1: Japan's main opposition alliance says it's splitting after a dramatic election defeat earlier this year. The Centrist Reform Alliance was formed to challenge Prime Minister Sanae Takaichi's Liberal Democratic Party, but failed to gain support amid her surge in popularity. And here in the UK, more than 150 flights have been cancelled a day after a technical glitch brought airports to a standstill. Although the problem has been fixed, the disruption has caused further delays following nearly 2,000 flight cancellations yesterday. The BBC's Ellie Price is at Heathrow Airport.
3: Ryanair said that 65,000 of its passengers had been delayed for more than 8 hours. EasyJet cancelled 200 flights. British Airways cancelled 100 flights. There were loads of passengers in the wrong place, not getting to where they wanted to be. And of course, the problem with that is that aeroplanes and crew now, today, are in the wrong place. So it's causing ongoing disruption.
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0: This is OPB. I'm Jess Hazel. Starting 2 days from now, the southbound lanes of Interstate 5 through Portland will be closed for 5 weeks. Authorities are expecting travel times to be 2 to 3 times longer than usual and rush hour to stretch to 8 o'clock in the evening. But as Christian Foden-Wenzel reports, government agencies, businesses, and families are making all kinds of preparations to try to minimize Carmageddon.
5: I'm standing on an I-5 overpass in Portland's Rose Quarter, and about 120,000 vehicles drive under here every single day. But on September 11th, half of that is the southbound half, will abruptly end.
6: This is going to have a huge impact on how people get around.
5: Hannah Schaefer is with the Portland Bureau of Transportation. She says the main reason for the closure is to allow crews to resurface the interstate. Parts of the roadbed haven't been replaced in 40 years. Crews will also earthquake-proof the overpasses by adding new beams, install better signage, build an expanded passing lane, and improve the storm drains. ODOT hopes to be able to get everything done in 5 weeks, but that depends on the weather. Rain makes things like laying tarmac much harder. Interim Director Chris Warner says the agency did think about leaving one lane open or doing the work on the weekends, but it would have been much more expensive.
7: Keeping one lane open would have meant daily, hours-long traffic jams for up to 4 months. Weekend closures would have stretched out for more than 2 summers.
5: Bridgetown Haulage uses 35 trucks to ship everything from silicon chips to massive bags of sugar around Portland. CEO Dave Chalmers is working out alternative routes like the 405 or 217, but he's worried the I-5 closure is only part of the problem.

0: Cornelius Pass is currently under construction. That is a main path to Hillsboro, and it's closed.
1: Every day, his drivers will have to go over their routes. Usually, they drive 8 hours, but that could go up to 11 hours a day, and legally, it can't go any higher.
0: So if I get somebody that's stuck out there that time, we're going to be driving somebody else out to take over the truck.
1: And that would mean more vehicles on the road and more congestion. There are a few key organizations within the Rose Quarter that need particular attention. For example, Legacy Emmanuel Hospital. Rick Graves with Portland Fire and Rescue says drivers need to pull to the right for emergency vehicles.
2: So if you are in this zone, stuck in traffic, and you see an ambulance approaching with their lights and sirens on, there's quite often there's going to be a critical patient in the back of that ambulance.
1: Big traffic events will continue throughout the closure. The Motor Center, for example, will still host basketball games and shows. Dave Kim with ODOT says they'll close the highway after the Weezer concert on September 11th.
3: The last ramp to be closed will be the I-5 southbound on-ramp at Wheeler Avenue by the Motor Center. And we want to ensure that the concertgoers can leave the Motor Center timely.
1: While congestion is expected to be bad, there might be a winner. Mary Hill with TriMet says Max Light Rail will be running double cars on schedule on the yellow, blue, and red lines throughout the closure.
4: And a double car train can carry 330 people.
1: The Portland Bureau of Transportation spokesman Hannah Schaefer says the city's working with companies like Biketown and Lime to ease congestion.
5: We're going to be providing free 10-minute rides on e-bikes and e-scooters for any weekday trip starting or ending in the Rose Quarter Transit Center.
1: The discounts will apply automatically when opening an e-bike app in the right area. PBOT's also putting traffic barrels and speed reader boards around schools to stop drivers from cutting through the neighborhoods.
6: I'm going to just act like I'm going to...
1: Back on Northeast Broadway, Yana Hortona is washing hair at the L&M Hair Lounge, a few blocks east of the closure. She's warning clients to expect delays and says other hairdressers are simply going to work elsewhere.
7: They're going to our other location, which is in Southeast, because they just don't want to deal with it at all.
1: One final thing to remember. No matter how well the closure goes or doesn't go, it's only the first part of a several-year project. The northbound lanes of I-5 will be closed in the same area next summer. Christian Fodenwenzel, OPB.

0: the tech can do, and certainly some of the companies have withheld models because they're concerned about, are we ready to deal with the risk that they might pose? But if you're in AI, you are also perhaps a true believer in its capabilities, and therefore it's easier for you to see the potential threats.
1: Next, four aid workers who were abducted in Somalia by Al-Shabaab militants earlier this week have been released. The group were working for the global non-profit organisation SOS Children's Village when they were snatched. The Al-Shabaab Islamist group controls large swathes of territory in the country. Thomas Makwana reports.
2: The national director of SOS Children's Village Somalia told the BBC that all four workers have been released safely to their families after the community in Burhakaba intervened. Aid workers in Somalia are working in highly precarious conditions as funding for humanitarian organizations is slashed globally.
1: And the funeral of Norway's King Harald has taken place in Oslo, with dignitaries from around the world attending the service. The king, who ruled for 35 years, died last month. I'm Tom Bailey at the BBC in London.
3: This is OPB. I'm Jess Hazel. Starting 2 days from now, the southbound lanes of Interstate 5 through Portland will be closed for 5 weeks. Authorities are expecting travel times to be 2 to 3 times longer than usual and rush hour to stretch to 8 o'clock in the evening. But as Christian Foden-Wenzel reports, government agencies, businesses, and families are making all kinds of preparations to try to minimize Carmageddon.
4: I'm standing on an I-5 overpass in Portland's Rose Quarter, and about 120,000 vehicles drive under here every single day. But on September 11th, half of that is the southbound half, will abruptly end.
5: This is going to have a huge impact on how people get around.
4: Hannah Schaefer is with the Portland Bureau of Transportation. She says the main reason for the closure is to allow crews to resurface the interstate. Parts of the roadbed haven't been replaced in 40 years. Crews will also earthquake-proof the overpasses by adding new beams, install better signage, build an expanded passing lane, and improve the storm drains. ODOT hopes to be able to get everything done in 5 weeks, but that depends on the weather. Rain makes things like laying tarmac much harder. Interim Director Chris Warner says the agency did think about leaving one lane open or doing the work on the weekends, but it would have been much more expensive.
6: Keeping one lane open would have meant daily, hours-long traffic jams for up to 4 months. Weekend closures would have stretched out for more than 2 summers.
4: Bridgetown Haulage uses 35 trucks to ship everything from silicon chips to massive bags of sugar around Portland. CEO Dave Chalmers is working out alternative routes like the 405 or 217, but he's worried the I-5 closure is only part of the problem.
7: Cornelius Pass is currently under construction. That is a main path to Hillsboro, and it's closed.
4: Every day, his drivers will have to go over their routes. Usually, they drive 8 hours, but that could go up to 11 hours a day, and legally, it can't go any higher.
7: So if I get somebody that's stuck out there that time, we're going to be driving somebody else out to take over the truck.
4: And that would mean more vehicles on the road and more congestion. There are a few key organizations within the Rose Quarter that need particular attention. For example, Legacy Emmanuel Hospital. Rick Graves with Portland Fire and Rescue says drivers need to pull to the right for emergency vehicles.
8: So if you are in this zone, stuck in traffic, and you see an ambulance approaching with their lights and sirens on, there's quite often there's going to be a critical patient in the back of that ambulance.
4: Big traffic events will continue throughout the closure. The Motor Center, for example, will still host basketball games and shows. Dave Kim with ODOT says they'll close the highway after the Weezer concert on September 11th.
9: The last ramp to be closed will be the I-5 southbound on-ramp at Wheeler Avenue by the Motor Center, and we want to ensure that the concertgoers can leave the Motor Center timely.
4: While congestion is expected to be bad, there might be a winner. Mary Hill with TriMet says Max Light Rail will be running double cars on schedule on the yellow, blue, and red lines throughout the closure.
10: And a double car train can carry 330 people.
4: The Portland Bureau of Transportation spokesman Hannah Schaefer says the city's working with companies like Biketown and Lime to ease congestion.
5: We're going to be providing free 10-minute rides on e-bikes and e-scooters for any weekday trip starting or ending in the Rose Quarter Transit Center.
4: The discounts will apply automatically when opening an e-bike app in the right area. PBOT's also putting traffic barrels and speed reader boards around schools to stop drivers from cutting through the neighborhoods.
11: I'm going to just act like I'm going to... sleep.
4: Back on Northeast Broadway, Yana Hortona is washing hair at the L&M Hair Lounge, a few blocks east of the closure.

0: She's warning clients to expect delays and says other hairdressers are simply going to work elsewhere.
1: They're going to our other location, which is in Southeast, because they just don't want to deal with it at all.
0: One final thing to remember. No matter how well the closure goes or doesn't go, it's only the first part of a several-year project. The northbound lanes of I-5 will be closed in the same area next summer. Christian Fodenwenzel, OPB.

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2: It's Here and Now. And now a moment to consider polyester, the shiny, sweaty fabric we all love to hate. The nightclub Studio 54 famously had an anti-polyester dress code. Polyester immediately said all that is tacky and gaudy. It was immortalized in John Waters' 1981 cult classic titled Polyester. But it's also become a hallmark of fast fashion and the cheap, always on-trend brands that have dominated youth culture for the past two decades. Think Forever 21, H&M, Zara. Today's teens and young adults, though, increasingly want nothing to do with polyester, except use it as an insult, as in, oh, he's so polyester. But is abandoning polyester much easier said than done? Hannah Marriott is a writer and former fashion editor who's written about the new and old polyester hate for The Guardian. She joins us now. Hannah, what got you started on this?
3: I've actually been thinking about it for a while because I noticed, as we all do, I think, personally, that there are some times, especially if it's hot, when polyester clothing just feels so awful on your skin. So I personally had started thinking, oh, I don't really want it touching me. That was, I should say it does touch me. I wear it all the time, unfortunately. But yeah, I had that feeling myself. And then I started noticing other people saying similar things, particularly among Gen Z. And then the name polyester as an insult started sort of bubbling up in the culture. And I thought that that was funny that it was becoming an insult. And we can sort of all understand why, I think.
2: Well, yeah, it reminds us it was meant as a miracle fabric when it first, you know, bubbled up in the 60s, 50s, 60s, because you didn't have to iron it. Women who had had to iron everything could maybe now have, you know, dresses they didn't have to iron. Men had these suits. John Travolta comes to mind. You know, that was one of the benefits.
3: Oh, yeah. I think it was a miracle in many ways. There were so many things it could do that natural fibers can't. As you said, ironing, also washing, it doesn't tend to show stains in the same way. And they can be removed in a much easier way. So obviously that's a huge labor-saving issue. It can be infused with dyes. So the fashion of the 60s and 70s wouldn't have been so brightly coloured if it wasn't for the rise of synthetic fabrics like polyester. And it also echoed other social change. So women were getting rid of their girdles, and that's when polyester and other synthetic fibres were rising, and they were able to replicate some of the benefits of old-fashioned underwear because they were infused with sort of high-tech lycra and things like that. So its use has really echoed social change and has really changed the way that fashion looks and feels.
2: But the downside, I mean, we've said how polyester feels horrible because of the sweatiness and the but what are the environmental issues that a lot of young people are concerned about?
3: Yeah, it's pretty horrendous. Polyester is derived from fossil fuels. It sheds microplastics and it doesn't biodegrade. So it's a really big problem, and it has been a big problem since sort of 2000. I think it was around then that it overtook cotton as the world's most used fabric. But I think what's really terrible is that fashion, for all its many faults, many brands were trying to become more sustainable. But actually, in the last couple of years, fashion's carbon footprint has rocketed up. And a lot of that is to do with polyester, and it's to do with the big ultra-fast, you know, the ultra-rapid Chinese brands such as Shein and Temu. They just ship so much product at such a low cost that actually brands like H&M are quite virtuous by comparison, which is, you know, seems almost ridiculous to say, but they're just making so much polyester clothing.
2: Well, in the push, you know, the hashtag, you know, no polyester, to get rid of polyester, you have to replace it with natural, which people want to do. But it takes more than 700 gallons of water to produce a single cotton shirt. You know, there's environmental need there.
3: Yeah, and I totally agree. Natural fibers have this sort of halo of sort of health and sustainability, and sometimes companies promote them that way and very intentionally. They're probably more environmentally friendly than, say, polyester, if it's virgin polyester, as they say, and not recycled. But it's not always incredibly clear. And I think sort of knowing that your garment is sustainable and ethically made is so much more complex than that. It's got so many layers to it. Obviously, there's the treatment of the people who are making it. Then there's how it was dyed and whether those dyes were responsibly disposed of and what they were made of. It's definitely not as simple as saying, I'm avoiding polyester, therefore I'm sustainable and ethical.
2: Where do you think it falls now? I mean, we can't get rid of it.
3: I think the fact that Gen Z are using it as an insult does show that people are getting snobby about it again. And actually, some of the influencers who are like anti-polyester, even though I would say I'm anti-polyester for environmental reasons, it has a sort of class connotation. They're sort of wafting about in linen trousers. And, you know, I think they are being a little bit snobby. It's not necessarily purely about the environment. But on the other hand, then there's the reality, which is that the entire fashion industry is totally dependent on it, or seems to be at the moment.
2: Well, we just know one thing for sure. If someone says to you, that is so polyester, it is not a compliment. Hannah Marriott, who writes about polyester for The Guardian, will link you up at hereandnow.org. Hannah, thank you.
3: Oh, pleasure. Thank you.
2: And Here and Now is a production of NPR and WBUR. I'm Robin Young.
4: And I'm Indira Lakshmanan. 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
0: Thanks for being with us for Here and Now on OPB. Here and Now starts each weekday morning at 10 o'clock. Coming up today at 1 hour away, it's the BBC News Hour. The artificial intelligence experts who fear it's a threat to humanity. Also, will sanctions against the West Bank settlers hurt Palestinians more? And why it'll take fewer glasses of champagne to make you merry. We'll bring you those stories and more today at 1 o'clock. 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Stay with us for a news update coming up in just about a minute, and then it is on to today's Think Out Loud. Dave Miller is away from the Gerb Boyle studio. Jen Chavez is in the host chair. I was the last to know. Hi, Jen.
5: Hello, Jason. What? I'm so pleased to surprise you with my presence.
0: What is ahead on the show today?
5: So a lot. So we're going to start the hour talking about a fire event, a phenomenon called pyrocumulonimbus clouds, or fire clouds. These are clouds that form over some super hot, intense wildfires and kind of create their own weather. NASA researchers have been looking into these clouds, including here in Oregon, and we're going to hear more about that. Then halfway through the hour, we're going to hear from the board, or the chair of the Higher Education Coordinating Commission in Oregon, about the state of funding for Oregon's higher education institutions, public colleges and universities. And then we're going to end the show with some jazz. We're joined by Portland musician May Sun and others to talk about the influence of John Coltrane and hear some of his music live in studio. All of that is coming your way in just about 5 minutes.
0: And that's after this hour's news.
6: Live from NPR News in Washington, I'm Janine Herbst. Mail-in voting for the midterm election has started in North Carolina and Wisconsin. But NPR's Hanzi-Lo Wang reports some eligible voters are considering other ways of voting to prepare for a Supreme Court ruling on President Trump's push for new restrictions.
7: Kelsey Kuiper is a military spouse who has voted by mail for years. But for the midterm, she's considering booking flights and rental cars so she can vote at the polls.
8: I'm looking at maybe spending between $1,700 and $2,000. To fly there. I think that it's important to prioritize the rights that our active duty members are serving to preserve.
7: Kuiper says she's worried about knock-on effects if the Supreme Court allows the U.S. Postal Service to refuse to deliver mail-in ballots to voters in states where election officials do not turn over voter lists to the mailing agency and do not have certain barcodes in their ballot envelopes. We should note USPS is a financial supporter of NPR. Many election experts say the USPS plan could disenfranchise many disabled voters and those living in places without polling sites. Hanzi-Lo Wang, NPR News.
6: The UN's Atomic Watchdog Board today reported Iran to the UN Security Council over its failure to cooperate in the long-running investigation into uranium traces that inspectors detected at undeclared sites. The resolution was put forward by the U.S., U.K., France, and Germany. China and Russia opposed it. This as the U.S. war in Iran escalates, with the U.S. targeting five Iranian oil tankers last night and Iran attacking American targets in Jordan. Now, that sent oil and fuel prices even higher today. International benchmark Brent crude is over $101 a barrel today, and West Texas crude, the U.S. benchmark, has surpassed $96 a barrel. The average price of a gallon of gas is also higher at $4.22 today. Diesel is at a record of $5.94 a gallon. But President Trump says right after the midterm elections, oil prices will, quote, tumble down and that gas will be below $2 a gallon. He made that claim just now to reporters as he heads to Texas for the Republican Party's midterm convention. A congressional committee is recommending that the Pentagon develop a new program to address brain injuries among naval aviators. NPR's Claudia Grisales reports.
9: The House Oversight Committee said it found the Navy has not taken the necessary steps to determine if it is systematically exposing their pilots to long-term brain injury. A probe found the Navy ignored warnings that on-the-job physiological and psychological injuries could put pilots at risk of mental health struggles and suicide. They also found Navy culture discouraged aviators from seeking mental health care. The congressional effort was launched after the New York Times found a pattern of suicides and related difficulties among pilots.
6: NPR's Claudia Grisales reporting. 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
0: This is OPB. I'm Jason Sals. The Portland High School student injured in a chemical incident on Tuesday is expected to recover, according to law enforcement. Portland police corrected their account today of what happened at Benson Polytechnic High School. The student did not ingest chemicals. Rather, he was hurt by inhaling the chemical fumes. Police confirmed that the student brought the chemicals to the school. They say the investigation is now focused on determining the student's intent. Benson is closed today, but is expected to reopen tomorrow. A former student claims Lane Community College violated his free speech rights. From our news partner, KLCC, Rebecca Hansen-White explains.
10: According to court documents, Richard Reardon began emailing the board and speaking at public comment in February. He repeatedly criticized the board for cutting two programs, including one where his father is a faculty member. And he approached a board member in the parking lot after a meeting to discuss his concerns. Reardon said he was asked to meet with campus security and told to stop sending mass emails. Over the summer, he was banned from campus and blocked from enrolling in classes. He is asking a judge to void the ban and order LCC to pay damages. LCC disputed the allegations and said Reardon was given the opportunity to comment online. I'm Rebecca Hansen-White, reporting.
0: As fall begins to settle in, a recent analysis found Portland is experiencing more than two dozen hotter days due to climate change. That's according to environmental nonprofit Climate Central, which found the region experiences at least 18 more hot fall days than it did 50 years ago. The continued burning of fossil fuels is making human-caused climate change experience hotter than average weather. Trends from the nonprofit show Portland's average temperatures have already increased 2.7 degrees Fahrenheit since 1970. A longer and hotter fall could mean more extreme wildfire behavior, as well as impacts to the agricultural industry's crops that need to be harvested during the fall. This is OPB. More news at opb.org.
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0: This is Think Out Loud on OPB and KLCC. I'm Jen Chavez, in today for Dave Miller. As climate change creates warmer, drier conditions in the West, extreme, super hot wildfires are becoming more common. In Oregon this year, around 2.5 million acres have burned in a record-setting fire season. That caught the attention of a NASA research team that's been studying a phenomenon called pyrocumulonimbus clouds, also known as fire clouds. These occur when intensely hot wildfires push air and smoke higher into the atmosphere, essentially creating their own weather systems. This summer, a team of scientists has been collecting data on these clouds by jet, including here in Oregon, to better understand how they work. David Peterson is the Research Mission's principal investigator. He's an atmospheric scientist at the U.S. Naval Research Laboratory in Monterey, California, and he joins me now to talk more. David Peterson, thank you so much for being here to talk about what you've been learning.
1: And thanks for having me. It's great to be here.
0: So let's start with the very, very basics here. I tried to lay them out just now in my introduction to our conversation. But for our listeners who are hearing about this phenomenon for the first time right now, what are fire clouds? How would you explain what they are?
1: Right. So the INSPIRE mission that you mentioned is after a phenomenon where wildfire basically generates its own thunderstorm, if you will. So you can imagine wildfires generate considerable amounts of heat, that warm air rises like a bubble in the atmosphere. And under certain conditions, that rising bubble can encounter a layer of the atmosphere that has some moisture and instability that allows it to generate a cloud. And under certain conditions, that can keep growing even larger until you have this full-scale thunderstorm that is fed directly by the heating from the wildfire. And so that's what we call pyrocumulonimbus, or pyro-CB for short.
0: And, you know, you are speaking a little bit to this, like this is creating like a thundercloud, thunderstorm-like conditions. What specifically type of weather or weather patterns can these clouds create after they form?
1: Well, imagine that you're at a large wildfire and there's this huge smoke plume being pushed up into the atmosphere. And then if you generate a thunderstorm on top of that, if you're near the fire, it creates this very hazardous environment where it's dark, you know, smoke-filled. You can kind of think of these some of the dirtiest clouds on Earth. But also, that thunderstorm is accelerating air upward in the atmosphere, and so the air around the wildfire is coming in to take its place, and you create this sort of erratic wind behavior near the fire. It can affect fire spread. It can make it very dangerous for the firefighting effort. There are even situations where these fire-generated storms have produced their own tornadoes, and they can generate lightning. And so in some situations, the fire-generated storm is igniting new fires downwind by its own lightning strikes. And so that's what's going on near the fire. But these storms also act as giant chimneys in the atmosphere. And so they're funneling smoke upward into that thunderstorm updraft and ejecting it at the top of the cloud. And oftentimes, that's jet aircraft cruising altitude or higher. And so in that situation, it's more or less like the fire is generating this volcano-like effect and pushing smoke high into the atmosphere. So the experiment we're conducting is really after these two pieces. What's going on near the ground where the fire is generating its own weather, and how does that project through the atmosphere? And then once you get these really large plumes at high altitudes, what's that doing to downstream weather?
0: So the NASA research mission you've been leading, this INSPIRE mission, is being conducted, at least in part, by jet. What kind of information has your team been gathering from these flights over, or as I understand it, sometimes also through these clouds?
1: That's right. So we actually have two aircraft as part of the mission. Where I'm located now in Montana, we have an aircraft owned by NASA that's called the ER-2. And this flies very high in the atmosphere. We're talking 65,000 feet. And we use this as kind of a steerable satellite that we can move above the fires. We often move it back and forth rapidly so we can get a sense of how the fire is behaving in the landscape. You know, how is the heat changing over short time intervals? How is the fire spreading? And then how does that relate to the behavior of the smoke plume? And in the cases where we do get fire-generated clouds, How rapidly are they growing? How is the air motion within them? And ultimately, when it does produce a full thunderstorm, what does that upper part of the cloud look like? Because we're flying high above that. So you can kind of think of that as just moving around a satellite, if you will. The other aircraft we have available is it's owned by NCAR and the National Science Foundation. That's a Gulfstream 5. So that's more like your typical jet, a small passenger jet, if you will. And that plane has the ability to pull outside air in to instruments so it can directly sample the air near the storm. And this is the plane that will actually fly through the upper portions of these fire-generated clouds. I've been on a few of these flights where we're actually flying directly through the tops of the clouds, measuring how the smoke is changing as it's pushed through the cloud, and then ultimately as it moves downwind, how the smoke is evolving. And so really the mission requires both of these aircraft to be working in tandem. Basically, a high-flying plane over this plane that's flying directly into the clouds to get the full picture.
0: So you mentioned that you've been on one of these planes as it's gone through one of these clouds. What was that experience like? Because when I read that folks were doing that, that sounded really intense. What was the experience like for you?
1: So you can kind of think of this experiment as a well-organized storm chase. We're basically chasing storms with aircraft over wildfires. When you're on a plane up close to this, it's kind of unworldly. As I mentioned, these are thunderstorm type clouds, but they're filled with smoke. And so if you make a pass through the tops of this, you can imagine if you're on a commercial jet flying through a typical puffy cumulus cloud. Now imagine that being filled with smoke. It's dark inside. It almost has an orange appearance. And with some of the bigger clouds, you'll actually get a whiff of smoke on board the plane as you go through it because it's just very, very filled with smoke. It's like, as I said, it's like a giant chimney.
0: Wow. So I know this mission's first flight, if I'm not mistaken, happened here in Oregon. What were the conditions like here that made Oregon and its wildfires this summer a good candidate for study?
1: Right, so the mission actually began in late July, and around that time, Oregon was kind of at the peak of this really severe fire season. There were already a large number of fires ongoing in the state, and there had been several periods of large pyrocumulus events that had already occurred. And we flew out to that area knowing that there would be multiple active fires at the start of the mission to kind of test all of our components. And so we had the ER2, the Gulfstream 5, also our ground team, all located. At the time, it was called the Brewer Complex and the Bench Complex fires there. That's basically South Central Oregon. And so that's where we kicked off the experiment. We tested everything. Those fires did produce some smaller fire-generated clouds, but on that day, it didn't generate the full-scale thunderstorm.
0: So now that you've collected data from different locations, Oregon is not the only place where you surveyed and collected information since this mission started earlier this summer. What happens like next? Like, what are you looking for when reviewing or comparing this data, and what are you hoping to learn?
1: Right, so we actually begin evaluating the data immediately in the field. So as soon as flights end, if it's a day we're not flying, we do science team meetings in the field to get an initial look at the data, see what's working well, what things we may need to change. And now that the mission is wrapping up for this year, we'll go into more detailed scientific analyses. We'll be looking at data from all of our platforms to understand, all right, so how hot do fires have to be to generate these clouds? What is the behavior of the fire at that time? How is the atmosphere behaving as we're, in situations where we get large pyrocumulonimbus and situations where we don't? And then we have a whole team that's sort of oriented in the forecasting part of this. I think a big thing to remember is that these fire-generated clouds are not well forecast. They are basically represent a gap in all of our weather forecasts. So especially when you get these large smoke plumes high in the atmosphere moving downwind, we are working to understand how that may change the temperature profile of the atmosphere. So sometimes the smoke can absorb the solar radiation and create a heating effect where the smoke's located, but also at the same time cooling the layer near the ground. that effect on weather is not included in any of the forecast models. So we're going to be working to not only fundamentally understand how this process develops and how we get these storms, but also better predict this type of fire behavior, not only for the firefighting effort, but also what this might mean for weather hundreds or even thousands of miles downwind.
0: And so a main goal is to be able to better predict when a fire, this type of fire behavior might occur. Do you see any possibility down the line of this kind of research enabling firefighters or others working to address these fires to take steps to actually mitigate the conditions, mitigate the impacts of these fire clouds? So not just predict them, but be able to do something about them.
1: Well, what I can say is we have members of our team who are directly engaged with the firefighting effort. So there is some stakeholder involvement here. We communicate directly with what are called incident meteorologists on the ground near these fires. During the experiment, it's to understand a bit about the fires that we're planning to go out and sample, but also the members of our team who are building prediction products are engaged with them to kind of test. We're using this entire experiment as a test bed for various prediction tools. So that much we can do. In terms of mitigation, it's just basically how can we better position the firefighter to handle these situations where the fire starts generating its own weather? And, you know, more or less that's helping keep them away from the hazards, but being able to fight the fire in situations, you know, prior to or after that occurs.
0: Well, David Peterson, thank you so much for joining us today to share a little bit about the important research that you and your colleagues have been doing in Oregon and across the country.
1: Yes, thanks so much for having me.
0: David Peterson is the principal investigator of NASA's research mission studying pyrocumulonimbus clouds called the INSPIRE mission. He's an atmospheric scientist at the U.S. Naval Research Laboratory in Monterey, California. Coming up after a break, we'll hear from the chair of Oregon's Higher Education Coordinating Commission about the state of higher education funding for Oregon's public colleges and universities.

support for Think Out Loud comes from the statewide Civics Education Initiative program, accepting grant applications now through September at OregonCapitalFoundation.org. Recent reporting from Investigate West shows that a disproportionate amount of children in Oregon's rural counties are more likely to enter the foster care system compared to those in urban areas. We'll discuss the reasons behind these findings on tomorrow's Think Out Loud. In news that we're following today, China has dismissed U.S. claims that Chinese artificial intelligence developers extract capabilities from frontier American AI systems. China's Commerce Ministry said the U.S. accusations were groundless. Its Ministry of Foreign Affairs urged the U.S. to avoid making unfounded accusations and insisted its AI development is self-reliant. The U.S. allegations were made in joint cybersecurity advisory by the FBI, NSA, and Cybersecurity and Infrastructure Security Agency. AI governance is expected to come up in talks planned between U.S. President Donald Trump and Chinese leader Xi Jinping. More news later today with All Things Considered.

0: From the Gert Boyle Studio at OPB, this is Think Out Loud. I'm Jen Chavez. As public colleges and universities in Oregon continue to face financial headwinds, the state's higher education leaders are saying these institutions need more money to keep up with rising costs. The Higher Education Coordinating Commission recently approved a $4.7 billion state budget request for 2027 through 2029. But it did so with a warning that without more investment by the state, institutions could face steeper cuts and might need to increase tuition. Greg Heyman is the chair of the Higher Education Coordinating Commission, and he joins me now to unpack the funding situation for Oregon's public colleges and universities. Greg Heyman, welcome to Think Out Loud. Thank you for joining us today.
1: Well, thank you, Jen. I'm glad to be here.
0: So one of your commission's main jobs is coordinating and distributing state funding for Oregon's 7 public universities and 17 community colleges. And you submit budget proposals like this one I just mentioned every 2 years. How did you arrive at the $4.7 billion number in this year's proposal, which you and the commission are pretty openly saying isn't enough money?
1: Yeah, thank you for that question. The Higher Education Commission is an agency within the executive branch, and so we provide an agency budget that conforms to the instructions we are given. And given the limited resources of the state as a whole, those instructions were pretty limiting. And so we provided a budget that conformed with those instructions, while at the same time issuing, I think, a pretty strong letter indicating that we as a commission feel that the funding requested in that budget is inadequate for the work that the universities and community colleges are called to do and need to do in our state.
0: Yeah, that letter you mentioned, you wrote it to Oregon Governor Tina Kotek on behalf of the commission. And you say with this budget, quote, Oregon's public colleges and universities will struggle to maintain current levels of programming, tuition, and student support. So why is that? Why are things so dire for these institutions right now?
1: There's a lot of things. Certainly, First of all, you know, our funding challenges are not only in the current biennium. This has been a long issue for the state. It has sort of come to a head now because there's a variety of other issues that really compound that. We have some very significant changes at the federal level that impact us financially. We have changes in the student demographics that require us to, I think, seriously about how we offer that education. We have different competition, both from very large online universities and also from changes in policy in our border states, Washington and California especially, which has impacted student demand. It's impacted comparative cost of college here in Oregon as compared to those states. And that has all those things together. I would add one more thing. Technology, the emergence of AI, these are significant challenges that all work together with our funding challenges that I think make this biennium uniquely challenging for our universities and community colleges.
0: I want to hone in on something that you just mentioned as part of this list of issues institutions are facing. How have changes around higher education at the federal level affected the funding situation for schools here in Oregon?
1: Well, most directly, it is in the financial aid, which predominantly comes from the federal government, and then also from grants that are for research and other specific projects, which are have a greater impact on the universities. But indirectly, you know, changes in federal support for other important state programs create constraints on the overall pool of resources that the state has, which creates a constraint on the ability to fund higher education. I really don't run into anybody who thinks that we shouldn't provide more money for higher education. But under the constrained systems, the question of really comes down to what do we choose not to fund in order to do that? And that's a difficult conversation.
0: So when it comes to state funding of higher education, I mean, how does Oregon compare to other states in the U.S.?
1: Well, we're the I just happen to have, you know, the average level of public funding for post-secondary education across the United States is a little over 12,000 per FTE student. In Oregon, that number is 8,500. So we're about, two-thirds to a quarter of two-thirds to three-quarters of what is funded average nationally. It puts us very low in terms of comparison to the public funds provided for, again, for public education.
0: You know, one of the things your letter pointed to is a recommendation from the Prosperity Council, which is basically like an economic advisory group put together by Governor Kotek. The group said that Oregon should align its higher education funding with other West Coast states to, quote, strengthen Oregon's workforce, research, innovation, and industry partnerships in high growth sectors. So, like, this is speaking to Oregon's broader economy, right? What makes higher education funding so important to the state's overall economy?
1: Good. Well, I appreciate your noting that report from the Prosperity Council. I think, their focus is on more longer-term strategies and a recognition that higher education is going to play a key role in creating the educated workforce that creates a strong future economy. And so I think in their report, they recognize that investment in higher education is really perhaps the best long-term strategy for building the economy in this state. And so that's why we referenced to that. And again, I noted earlier that, our financial challenges aren't just in this next biennium. They've been here for us for a while. So, the solution to this won't be just a little more money in one biennium. It's going to be a change in the way in which we see the role of higher education in our economic future. And I think that's what was reflected in the Prosperity Council's report.
0: So, like you say, these funding issues are not new. In fact, 2 years ago in 2024, I believe your commission wrote a similar letter to the governor after submitting that budget proposal. So you have consistently been kind of calling this issue out. If state funding for public universities and colleges does not go up anytime soon, I mean, what are your fears of how those institutions would be affected in the long term?
1: Well, the most immediate impacts are higher tuition, and we're already a comparatively high tuition state, and a reduction in the kinds of educational opportunities and support that we can provide. And we already see that happening in some of our institutions, and that has, significant local impact, but it also has a statewide impact in terms of really having the kind of educated workforce to support the future that I think we want as a state. So I think we're concerned about those immediate impacts. In the longer term, I think that there's, I don't know if you'd call this, in the longer term, there is an opportunity for us, I think, to think about how do we do education in ways that will, I think, better meet the needs of changing demographic students. There's much more interest amongst the student population to have education that's more flexible, that it can take advantage of while they support a family, are employed, or otherwise, their life is more complicated than simply going to college for 4 years. And we certainly still want to support those what we call traditional students. But I think the future belongs to us in terms of serving a much broader range of students, which I think is really where we can have the impact on Oregon's future.
0: You know, one thing that you mentioned and that we've talked about today is tuition. And I'm wondering, what would you say to students or future students who are concerned about this, about the rising cost of tuition and their ability to access higher education.
1: Yeah, no doubt that is a growing challenge. And, you know, since we are, I think, in higher education, I think as a state, we have a value of access. And certainly the higher tuition challenges that. You know, one place in which the state has made some real investment is in student financial aid. And that certainly is a significant help for certain population within the state. But tuition, high tuition as it is an impediment, and it's significantly higher than our border states of Washington and California.
0: Mm-hmm. You know, while I have you for just a minute longer, I want to ask, you came to the Higher Education Coordinating Commission with a background in community college administration. You were previously the president of Lynn, Benton, and Clatsop Community Colleges. What are the challenges you are seeing, and what are your hopes for how community colleges in the state in particular will fare going forward?
1: Well, that's a great question. And, I've been involved in higher education for 40 years and have certainly recognized the importance that community colleges and universities play in the region, their communities, and I think the loss or the weakness of those institutions has a significant negative impact on those communities. And so, I think, and I want to praise our institutions for trying to come up with creative ways of continuing to serve those communities and those regions under these fiscal constraints. And there are no easy answers, and there are no answers that don't have certainly challenges associated with them. But I see our institutions working to continue that level of service. And I think the commission's role is to try and help support and coordinate that work so that we can be most effective statewide.
0: Well, Greg Hayman, thank you so much for joining us today to talk about this issue.
1: Oh, thank you. Thank you for having me.
0: Greg Hayman is the chair of Oregon's Higher Education Coordinating Commission. Coming up after a break, we'll end the hour in appreciation of jazz icon John Coltrane and get an in-studio performance of some of his music.
2: 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We always welcome your questions or comments. You can leave a voicemail at 503-293-1983. In news that we're following today, British Prime Minister Andy Burnham has defended the decision to ban trade with Israeli settlements in the West Bank, emphasizing fairness and justice. He said today that Britain stands with the underdog. Israel condemned the move and said it would close the British consulate in East Jerusalem and ban 11 lawmakers. France and Canada announced similar actions against Israel. Foreign Secretary Ed Miliband accused settler terrorists of ethnic cleansing. The ban covering imports and services takes effect in up to 9 months. The economic impact is limited, but the move symbolizes displeasure with Israel. More news later today with All Things Considered.

0: This is Think Out Loud on OPB. I'm Jen Chavez. This month marks what would have been the 100th birthday of legendary jazz saxophonist, bandleader, and composer John Coltrane, the artist behind iconic jazz recordings like A Love Supreme and Giant Steps. Coltrane once described his music as, quote, the spiritual expression of what I am, my faith, my knowledge, my being. Our partner station, KMHD Jazz Radio, is celebrating him throughout September, which they're calling a month supreme. That will include a performance next Wednesday at Portland's Aladdin Theater, where a sextet of local musicians will recreate Coltrane's seminal 1958 album, Blue Train. Leading the sextet is Portland saxophonist and flutist Mae Sun, who is also known as Haley Nicewonger. She's here with me now in the Grip Oil studio to talk more and play some music. Haley, so excited to have you with us today. Welcome.
1: Thank you so much for having me.
0: So I should mention that you are also being joined by two more musicians that are going to be performing with you on the 16th, Charlie Brown III here on piano and Garrett Baxter on the upright bass. And I'd love to just dive in and start us off with some music. You're going to play the title song from this album, the 58 record Blue Train. Is there anything you want to say about the song before we hear it?
1: This is just what you said. We're looking forward to playing it for you.
0: Yeah, amazing. Appreciate it. Let's get it going.

0: Beautiful. Oh my goodness. The vibe has been set for our conversation today. Thank you all so much. That's John Coltrane's song Blue Train with May Sun on the saxophone, Charlie Brown III on piano, and Garrett Baxter on upright bass. So do you remember when you first heard John Coltrane and how his music made you feel?
1: I probably cried. I was pretty young. I started saxophone when I was 10 and had an amazing local teacher named Clark Bondi who really fed me a lot of incredible jazz music. And I mean, being a saxophone player, John Coltrane is like kind of the household name. I mean, when you think of saxophone, he's pretty much at the top of the list. And in my mind, the best. He's been incredibly influential in my life, but not only in a musical way, but in bringing spirit and soul and just like a greater purpose of why I do music into my life.
0: Mm-hmm. Yeah. I want to ask you a little bit about that. You know, Coltrane is known as this very spiritual artist, and he wrote about how he had a spiritual awakening in 1957. That is the year that Blue Train was recorded. As a musician, could you speak more to like how you relate to his approach to music as an expression of spirituality?
1: Yes. For Coltrane in this moment in his life, he was coming off of a pretty intense heroin addiction, which is when this spiritual awakening happened. And he locked himself into an attic and went like completely cold turkey after being fired from Miles's band. And so I think for him, he took this really solitary approach, and there's been moments in my life as well when spirituality has really found me when I've been alone, and mostly alone in nature. And I know Coltrane also felt like a very spiritual, divine connection with nature too. I think it really comes back to finding your purpose and why do we do music. For Coltrane, he literally asked to be a force for good, right? It was his purpose was to bring happiness to other people through his music, and he asked for this from a god, whatever god, like, you know, idea you want to have out there. And I believe that I feel that for myself too, and there's some deeper force that's moving through me, and Coltrane was very much acknowledging that he was a vessel and being used by this greater force. And I actually had a very spiritual experience too when I stopped using my name Haley Nyswanger and I started going by the name Mason, because I felt like what I was doing was more than me, like I wasn't the only one playing the music, and my name Haley felt like a little more egotistical, and Mason was also inspired by Thich Nhat Hanh's, some Buddhist teachings about the sun being our shared heart, the one that connected us all. And so I think that in partnership with like finding my own spirituality with meditation, just coming into that own name for me with May Sun and kind of creating music where I wasn't having to overthink, and my music became more of like a spiritual like ascension pad.
0: The spiritual ascension pad. I love that. I would love to hear another song.
1: Great.
0: Y'all are ready to play another song.
1: Go on. I was going to say, this is actually the only one on the album that Coltrane didn't write. It's a 5-track album, but this one's written by Jerome Kern. I'm old-fashioned.
0: I'm old-fashioned.

0: Beautiful. Folks, if you're just tuning in, we are talking about and hearing some of the music of John Coltrane today with Portland musician May Sun, a.k.a. Haley Neiswanger, who's here with fellow musicians Charlie Brown III on piano and Garrett Baxter on the upright bass. And we just heard the song I'm Old Fashioned from John Coltrane's album Blue Train. So this is one of his earliest records as a band leader. It was with Blue Note Records, if I'm not mistaken. What makes Blue Train special to you?
1: It's honestly just like a part of the language of jazz. It formed so much of this Coltrane sound and what bebop is. You even can see the poster hanging from Everyday Music downtown, right? It's a pinnacle album that has just defined the sound of jazz. So I definitely spent a lot of time in my youth transcribing solos of Coltrane's and playing these tunes. These are some tunes that have become, you know, jazz standards and are called around the world when you're going to play a jam session or something. So it's just been a really defining sound. And I think for Coltrane too, it's his second album as a leader to really just like step into that role, especially after, you know, the rude awakening of what he was doing with Miles's band and leaving that. And then this is kind of like his comeback album and essentially, and so you could really hear him digging in real deep on this. And I believe in interviews later on in life, when he was asked about what his favorite album was, he listed Blue Train as being his favorite.
0: I love that. How did it feel to you to be asked to do something like this, this event that's coming up, where you're going to recreate, this album by this seminal jazz artist?
1: Totally. Honestly, kind of intimidating.
0: to try and be like
1: Coltrane is a big ask. But of course, I'm trying to be myself always, with heavily influenced by Coltrane, who's kind of always been a part of myself as an artist. I'm really honored to be doing this, and it's been really a beautiful process to kind of go back into this album in a deep way. I think I've actually had a lot of times in my life where the beginning of my artistry was really filled with jazz, and I've had moments where I kind of stepped further away from jazz to be inspired by other genres. So whenever I have kind of these pockets to really return to like my roots and to kind of go into this real like studious mode is an exciting thing. And I've already

0: you know, been sitting with the album for a bit since this ask, and I've loved getting closer to it.
1: Something you mentioned a moment ago, you said you still try to be yourself when performing this music of another artist. Like, how do you do that? How are you thinking about how to bring your own style, your own perspective as a musician into performing Coltrane's music?
0: Well, I think it's kind of gotten into this place where I don't even have to think about it. You know, I've been playing saxophone for 26 years, and kind of reaching into this place now where I've really defined a lot of my own unique sound. But I also love to kind of, especially when I'm presenting a body of music that somebody else is, really kind of offer some of how they played it. Because what I really want people, when they come to this concert, what I really want them to get is to just be inspired to dive deeper into Coltrane, and to, as he said, you know, be this offering of someone that brings happiness and healing, and this force of goodness is kind of my mission when we do this. So giving that little taste of Coltrane, but also being able to say, hey, here's my take on it, and maybe they'll check out my music too, as it's quite different than this. But yeah, I think it's more of just this innate thing, because I've sat with my soul and myself and my instrument, that it's just kind of comes out effortlessly in a way too.
1: Well, time is flying while we're having fun and listening to beautiful music. And I would love to hear one more song before the end of the hour. And you're going to perform Moment's Notice for us?
0: Yes.
1: Is that right?
0: Yes.
1: Okay, let's do it.
0: All right.

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1: 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Coming up in about 10 minutes today at 2, it's The Daily. On Tuesday, President Trump asked the Supreme Court to bless his audacious plan to restrict voting by mail just weeks before a high-stakes midterm election. More on that story today at 2.
2: A reminder of our top story this hour. Leading researcher at the AI giant Anthropic says there's a greater than 10% chance that technology could wipe out humanity if left unchecked. Jeffrey Hinton, a Nobel Prize winning scientist and sometimes described as the godfather of AI, told NewsHour the public needs to understand the risks.
3: If you look at climate change, not much happened to limit CO2 production until the public understood, and then there was more action. It's still kind of pathetic that there hasn't been more action, but at least something happened once the public understood. Here, if the public understands the threats to employment, the threats of biological weapons, and the threat of AI itself taking over, I think the public will push politicians in the opposite direction to the way the big tech companies are pushing them.
2: Our other headline, Donald Trump says he thinks his war against Iran will end immediately after the forthcoming US midterm elections. I'm Sean Lay and this is NewsHour. Wildfires are not just a threat to the land and people where they erupt. Wind can carry toxic haze thousands of kilometres away. It's happening right now in Southeast Asia. Hundreds of wildfires across Sumatra and Kalimantan, which have scorched over 200,000 hectares of land there, has generated smoke affecting Malaysia, Singapore and the Philippines. For Indonesia, it's led to air pollution 15 times more severe than the level the World Health Organization advises is tolerable. From there, Lisa Tambunan reports.
4: Twenty-year-old Endang Susilawati has just lost her home. She's crying for help. Her family are still inside. Forest fires have been burning for weeks across Indonesia. Firefighters and waterbombing helicopters have been unable to control them. The skies above parts of Kalimantan, Indonesia's side of Borneo Island, have turned an ominous glowing orange. For millions living downwind, every breath carries the acrid taste of burnt earth. Residents are increasingly concerned over the toll the haze is taking on their health, particularly for young children. This woman lives in Pontianak, one of the worst affected cities.
5: I'm worried that we might all get sick one after another because of this haze. My niece is still young and her cough hasn't gone away for 2 weeks now. She has been given antibiotics.

0: antibiotics, but she is still coughing.
1: Between July and August, Indonesia's health ministry recorded 50,000 cases of respiratory infections attributed to land and forest fires. More than 12,000 of those cases are children under the age of five. So the authorities are ramping up fire suppression efforts on the ground and in the air.
2: An integrated response is underway through land and air operations, including hotspot monitoring and extinguishing, aerial weather bombing, and weather modification. The government continues to strengthen prevention and response efforts with the main goals of protecting the public, reducing smoke impact, and preventing fires from spreading.
1: But the fires continue to burn, led both by big companies and individual farmers to clear land for agriculture. And this year's super El Niño weather pattern, bringing drought conditions, has made this Indonesia's worst fire season since 2015. The climate impact is staggering. Data from the European Union's Copernicus Climate Monitoring Service shows that Indonesian fires put out more than 20 million tons of carbon dioxide in just 7 days earlier this month, accounting for more than one-third of the global total. And senior scientist Mark Parrington says satellite sensors may not pick up many of the peat fires burning in Indonesia.
3: And one of the aspects with peat fires is if they're burning at low temperatures or underground, they be below the detection limit of the sensors, which means we're not actually seeing them. We're only really seeing the above ground fires. And so we're probably underestimating, possibly to quite some degree, the actual emissions in the end.
1: The number of hotspots detected in August and early September surpassed 13,000, much higher than the 9,400 recorded over the same period in 2015, according to the Indonesian Ministry of Forestry. Once again, Indonesia finds itself unable to do much else apart from waiting for the monsoon rains, which may not come for another 2 months.
4: That's the BBC's Indonesia correspondent, Lisa Tambunan. Picking up on one of our earlier stories this news hour, according to the song Everything Stops for Tea, one of the beverage's virtues is that it's cheaper than champagne. But could tea, this most ubiquitous of global thirst quenchers, have a serious downside? Does regular consumption of hot drinks increase our risk of developing esophageal cancer? New research from the University of Oxford in the UK suggests that it might. The lead researcher, Dr. Karen Papier, told me about the findings.
5: We conducted what's the largest study to date, looking at how drinking warm and hot beverages relate to the risk of different types of esophageal cancers. So we looked in 1 million UK adults from two different cohort studies, and our study adds evidence that drinking hot and very hot beverages could increase the risk of esophageal squamous cell carcinoma.
4: What do we mean by very hot?
5: We didn't measure what the temperature meant. So in research with nearly 1 million people, that's a bit tricky to do. But what was really
4: feels quite a subjective thing, I suppose, doesn't it, for
5: people? It is a subjective
4: thing. What you can tolerate, yeah.
5: That's right. But we do see this big jump in risk going from warm to hot to very hot. So people's definition of it did appear to show a clear difference in risk.
4: A tea made immediately after a kettle is fully boiled is obviously touching boiling point. Once it's poured into a cup, it must lower it a little bit. Would that be regarded as too hot, as a risky, a very hot liquid at that point?
5: Yeah, so the International Research on Cancer Agency in 2016 actually published that very hot beverages, which are more than 65 degrees, were considered to be carcinogenic to humans.
4: Right, so that would be significantly above that, yeah.
5: Yeah, that sounds quite piping hot.
4: What about the risks, though? I mean, this is we're talking about a very rare form of cancer, aren't we?
5: This is true. This cancer is not as common. It's more common in some parts of the world than in others. For instance, in the UK, it's the 14th most common cancer. Mm-hmm. So the lifetime risk is much lower in the UK than, say, in some countries in Asia where the lifetime risk may be higher.
4: And South America, there are places where people actually choose to drink herbal beverages very hot, don't they?
5: That's right. So there's a drink called mate, which is consumed with a metal straw, and the beverage can transfer to your mouth quite quickly remain very hot.
4: And is that a place where some people have identified a potential risk?
5: That's right. So we've long had studies coming from South America and from different parts of Asia and the Middle East and Africa that have seen these associations. But we knew less about typical Western populations where how beverages are consumed may differ to what we see in where you just described, for example.
4: And just briefly, also how many cups you drink, I guess, a day.
5: Yeah, we did find that even after taking temperature into consideration, that consuming six or more drinks a day compared with fewer than six drinks a day was associated with a 70% higher risk. So the number of drink appears to matter as well.
4: That is Dr. Karen Papier with, dare I say it, Food for Thought. I suppose it should be Drink for Thought, shouldn't it? From me, Sean Lay, and all of us on NewsHour, along with my trusty glass of studio water, thanks very much for being with us. Bye-bye.
6: It's a minute before 2 o'clock. You are with OPP. Thanks for being with us for the BBC News Hour. We've got The Daily coming up next over the next 30 minutes. And then today at 2:30 on the next edition of Marketplace. Oil topped $100 a barrel earlier today, which the market was not happy about, and bond yields reacted too, with short-term bond yields rising to the highest level since July of 2024. What that means for the larger economy and for you. Also, mortgage rates are the highest that they've been in over a year, so more people are opting for an adjustable rate mortgage, which changes your interest rate periodically, but does come with some extra risk. Those stories are ahead today at 2:30 with Marketplace. 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Increasing clouds for western Oregon tonight. Otherwise, it should be mostly clear throughout Oregon and southwest Washington. Look for cooler temperatures tomorrow for Portland and the Valley. Highs in the mid-70s for tomorrow and in the upper 60s at the coast. Throughout Bend and central Oregon and for eastern Oregon tomorrow, look for afternoon temperatures again in the low to mid-80s.
7: I mean, the president himself has said if we can limit mail voting or restrict these mail ballots, then that'll help Republicans win. So he's been very explicit about this.
8: I'm Michael Barbaro. That's coming up on The Daily from The New York Times.
9: After the news. Live from NPR News in Washington, I'm Ryland Barton. President Trump now says the Iran war will not end until after the midterm elections. And as NPR's Franco Ordonez reports, Trump also says gas prices will not come down until it does.
10: President Trump said gas prices will remain high until after the midterm election.
11: Right after the election, oil prices are going to be tumbling downward.
10: Most experts, however, say it will take months for gas prices to come down. The U.S.-Israel war with Iran is now in its seventh month, with no sign of ending soon. But President Trump insists it will, quote, end immediately after the election.
11: Because they can't hold out any longer. They're desperate to try and affect the election.
10: The midterms are nearly 2 months away on November 3rd. Franco Ordonez, NPR News. The White House.
9: A congressional committee is recommending the Pentagon develop a program to address brain injuries. NPR's Claudia Grisales reports it's part of an investigation into suicides among Navy pilots.
12: The House Oversight Committee said it found the Navy has not taken the necessary steps to determine if it is systematically exposing their pilots to long-term brain injury. A probe found the Navy ignored warnings that on-the-job physiological and psychological injuries could put pilots at risk of mental health struggles and suicide. They also found Navy culture discouraged aviators from seeking mental health care. The congressional effort was launched after the New York Times found a pattern of suicides and related difficulties among pilots. The House committee recommended a new Pentagon program dedicated to aviator brain health, cutting barriers to care, and ramping up long-term health care studies of Navy pilots. Claudia DeSalis, NPR News.
9: Today, an appeals court heard Louisiana's challenge of how the abortion pill mifepristone is distributed. NPR's Selena Simmons-Duffin reports the judges seemed skeptical of the case against the FDA.
13: Louisiana has a total abortion ban, and it's suing the FDA over its decision to allow mifepristone to be prescribed over telehealth and sent to patients through the mail. The Fifth Circuit Court of Appeals is considered one of the most conservative courts in the country, but two of the three judges assigned to this abortion pill case are Democratic appointees. Here's one of them, Judge Stephen Higginson, who was appointed by President Biden, questioning the attorney for Louisiana.
14: That sounds like it's really just asking the federal government to help you impose your criminal laws.
13: There's no set timeline for a decision in the case. It will very likely end up back at the Supreme Court. Selena Simmons-Duffin, NPR News.
9: An Anthropic researcher is resigning over concerns about irresponsible development of AI. In a statement, Jacob Coxon says he's worried about unsafe development practices and underestimating AI's capabilities. He warns that AI models could soon become superhuman systems and threaten human life. Both Anthropic and OpenAI face scrutiny this summer. It's NPR News.
6: This is OPB. I'm Jason Sauls. Former student claims Lane Community College violated his free speech rights. From our news partner KLCC, Rebecca Hanson-White explains.
15: According to court documents, Richard Reardon began emailing the board and speaking at public comment in February. He repeatedly criticized the board for cutting two programs, including one where his father is a faculty member. And he approached a board member in the parking lot after a meeting to discuss his concerns. Reardon said he was asked to meet with campus security and told to stop sending mass emails. Over the summer, he was banned from campus and blocked from enrolling in classes. He is asking a judge to void the ban and order LCC to pay damages. LCC disputed the allegations and said Reardon was given the opportunity to comment online. I'm Rebecca Hanson-White, reporting.
6: Investigators are still trying to figure out the intent of a 15-year-old student who ingested and then spilled toxic chemicals at Northeast Portland's Benson Polytechnic High School. Portland Police Chief Bob Day said detectives have been working at all hours to learn more about the student's actions.
16: We've been following up on numerous tips. We've done numerous interviews. We've been obtaining and reviewing surveillance footage. We've executed search warrants. We've seized numerous electronic devices and chemicals. All of these things are feeding into the investigation at this time.
6: The student remains hospitalized but is expected to survive. Benton students were out today but are set to return to school tomorrow. You're listening to news from OPB. You can find more news online anytime at opb.org and with the OPB app.
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20: From the New York Times, I'm Michael Barbaro. This is The Daily. On Tuesday, President Trump asked the Supreme Court to bless his audacious plan to restrict voting by mail just weeks before a high-stakes midterm election. Today, my colleague, Nick Corsiniti, takes us inside Trump's plan, the legal battle that it's touched off, and the uncertainty that it's created for both local election officials and voters across the country. It's Wednesday, September 9th. Nick, thank you for making time for us.
7: Thanks for having me.
20: My pleasure. So looking at the calendar, we are, I believe, just days away in a few states from the official beginning
0: of early voting in this year's midterm elections. And I think rightfully, a lot of our listeners are confused about the state of mail-in ballots, which have become a huge way that a lot of the country votes because of the actions that have been taken by the president and how much they've become tied up in the courts. So can you just explain the situation that we are in at a very high level?
7: Absolutely. And one thing really quick is that early voting, in a way, has already begun. On Friday, North Carolina and Delaware started sending out mail ballots. So there are ballots that are on their way to voters as we speak.
0: They're in the system.
7: They're in the system. They're either being processed by the Postal Service or maybe they already arrived. But where we are in this moment is, not to repeatedly use the phrase unprecedented, but something that we've never seen before, which is the president and the executive branch seeking to leverage an agency, in this case, the United States Postal Service, to change how elections are run. And this stems from an executive order that the president signed earlier this year, seeking to restrict mail voting and basically turning the Postal Service into an arbiter of which states can have mail voting, or at least gets to decide whether you can cast your vote, whether a state can have mail voting at all, or whether a voter is able to receive their mail ballot, turning this agency into this kind of partisan political operator so close to an election. It's just something we haven't seen, especially in the past decade, with mail voting becoming so critical to a large part of the American electorate.
0: Just how critical is mail-in voting at this point post-pandemic, when I know there was a major increase in mail-in voting?
7: Yeah, the pandemic kind of changed everything. And while mail voting isn't at the same clip that it was in 2020, still nearly 30% of Americans cast a ballot by mail in the 2024 elections. Now, that's tens of millions of voters.
0: Right.
7: There's 8 states that conduct their elections almost entirely by mail. So there's a large amount of Americans whose votes, you know, are very much wrapped up in this.
0: And Nick, is the right way to think about the president's motivation here for mucking around with the role of the Postal Service when it comes to mail-in ballots in this midterm election simply that he's seeking political advantage for Republicans in this election?
7: I mean, the president himself has said if we can limit mail voting or restrict these mail ballots, then that'll help Republicans win. So he's been very explicit about this. But he's also doubted mail voting for the better part of a decade. I was with him in Colorado in 2016, where he went on a tangent at a campaign event, casting doubt on the mail voting process in that state, a state that conducts its elections mostly by mail. And then following his loss in 2020, where scores of Democrats chose to vote by mail to vote safely in the pandemic, the president blamed it for his loss. And ever since then, he's been obsessed with this idea without any evidence that mail voting is rife with fraud.
0: Well, just explain exactly where we are logistically in the president's attempts to change the role of the Postal Service in these midterm elections and where all his efforts stand legally.
7: To understand exactly where we're at, we have to go back to last year. The president is clearly realizing that the midterms are moving away from him. There's a lot going on politically against President Trump. Stubborn and rising inflation. There was backlash against ICE raids happening in American cities. Reverberations still from DOGE. And so he starts looking at different ways to leverage all of the different agencies within his power, whether that's the Department of Justice, the Department of Homeland Security. He's using all of these to shape the elections.
21: So with all of that, I'm very happy to be signing the voter integrity, and I think it's going to be really great. So if you don't mind.
7: He signs an executive order that does a host of things regarding mail voting.
21: So far, so good.
7: So the two most important parts of this executive order empower the Postal Service to play a really decisive role in mail voting. Now, the first part sets some ballot design and envelope design and barcode design regulations that are extremely strict and would require some states and some counties to redesign their ballots. And then also any errors in that design or even in those matches between a barcode and a voter could result in thousands of voters not getting their ballots. So there's pretty critical powers being given to the Postal Service as an arbiter here.
0: Okay, so what is the second element of this executive order?
7: Well, the second element really is the heart of it, or it's at least the thing that people are talking about the most. And what it is a requirement that states upload lists of voters who will be eligible to vote by mail. And then they'd have to upload this list to a portal that would be created by and maintained by the Postal Service. And only those voters on those state lists could receive a mail ballot. So that means no mail-in ballots will go out if a state doesn't comply and upload their voter data.
0: Wow. In other words, comply or something like a third of the way people in your state vote is just obliterated from this year's midterms.
7: Yeah, a third of the way the country, it varies state to state. But, and you know, in some states, this is the entire election, right? In a mail voting state like Colorado or Washington,
0: right,
7: they'd be in a lot of trouble.
0: So, Nick, would those around the president say that this is a pretty effective way to make sure that only eligible voters vote?
7: That's exactly right. They're claiming this is election integrity measures seeking to ferret out fraud in American elections, even if it is exceptionally, exceptionally rare.
0: Got it.
7: But the states vehemently disagree with that assessment. Mm. There's, you know, 24 states, all controlled by Democrats, who pretty much immediately sued, saying that this was a overreach, a power grab, and attempting to eject politics and partisanship into the administration of American elections. And they're pointing to something that's very important to remember here. The Constitution grants the executive branch, which includes the president, zero explicit authority over elections. It is left to the states to administer the time, place, and manner of elections. Now, Congress can pass election law that could supersede that, but that's it.
0: They say, legally speaking, this is just way out of the executive branch's purview.
7: Exactly. It's unconstitutional. But they also have very clear practical concerns here. To change ballots, to create a new database, these states aren't sure they could compile a list, change their ballot design, make all of these changes to how they're carrying out an election with less than 60 days to go before it.
0: Got it. Nick, does it seem like the Trump administration has put these Democratic states into an impossible situation where they know that those states won't comply with this executive order, and therefore its practical impact is to prevent mail-in voting for those states' largely Democratic electorate, which is very advantageous for the Trump administration in these midterms?
7: Yeah, that's exactly it. And that's why there's such a race against the clock from these states' point of view to get this matter legally sorted. And in their eyes, that means getting a ruling from the Supreme Court blocking this EO once and for all. But they've actually been at this for months. As soon as the executive order was signed, these Democratic states sued. Democratic groups sued. Voting rights groups sued. It has made its way to the Supreme Court and then come back down for further debate. And so, while this legal process is very slow and laborious and detailed, what these states are fearing is that the mere fight is creating confusion and chaos among their voters about whether their mail-in ballots will count.
0: We'll be right back.
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6: More of The Daily is coming up in just a minute on OPB. And then a little over 15 minutes, or a little under 15 minutes from now, rather, it is today's Marketplace. 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

0: I'm Michael Barbaro. This is The Daily. My colleague, Nick Corsaniti, takes us inside Trump's plan to restrict voting by mail just weeks before a high-stakes midterm election, the legal battle that it's touched off, and the uncertainty that it's created for both local election officials and voters across the country. Nick, you said that the legal challenges against this executive order and the effort to insert the Postal Service into the midterm elections has already gone up and down the court system, but the courts haven't rendered a final verdict on any of this. So what exactly have they said?
1: So this executive order, more than most voting challenges I've covered in the past 7 years, has really been a legal soap opera. So the executive order is signed in late March. The Democrats and voting rights groups, they sue pretty quickly. But it takes until late June for us to get our first significant decision out of a federal court in Massachusetts. And that judge specifically focuses on this idea that the Constitution doesn't give the president any electoral powers, as we said earlier. And she says this explicitly in her ruling, underlining the words, does not.
0: Basically, she endorses the state's message.
1: 100%. And that is the first blow to this executive order. Now, the Trump administration immediately appeals that decision, but they lose their first appeal. So then they bring it before the Supreme Court for the first time. A lot of legal observers thought that the Supreme Court would probably agree with the lower courts, just given what the arguments were and how explicit their ruling was that the president and the executive branch has no authority over elections.
0: Right.
1: But that's not what happens. The Supreme Court looks at this and says, this rule hasn't been implemented yet. This portal doesn't exist. These lists don't exist. This isn't what they call ripe for litigation. So they actually permit the rule to continue. So that kicks it all the way back to the federal court in Massachusetts. That caught, I think, a lot of states and a lot of election legal observers somewhat by surprise. So legally, that brings us back to where we were in June, before a federal judge in Massachusetts. And what most states understood this entire months-long litigation battle to mean was that everything was frozen. There was no development going on for the executive order.
0: Got it.
1: Now, meanwhile, a Postal Service official came forward to a Democratic member of Congress effectively as a whistleblower with two key pieces of information. Now, the first was that the Postal Service has actually been continuing to build the very portal at the core of this legal back and forth for months. So while states might have assumed that the injunction meant nothing was happening, in fact, there was work being done within the Postal Service. And then the second point that he makes is that this work that was being done wasn't exactly up to technical standards. It was called sloppy or shoddy. And so there could be, were this to be implemented, even more chaos and confusion and problems with mail-in voting in the midterm election.
0: Right. And the operative words that you just said were, if this were to be implemented. And just to bring us up to where we are right now, as we speak on Tuesday afternoon, the Trump administration is pleading with the Supreme Court to take up this matter once again, but this time to be much more definitive and to say one way or another whether or not the Postal Service can play this role envisioned by the executive order. So, Nick, based on what you and our colleagues who cover the Supreme Court have come to understand, what do we think the High Court is likely to do? How quickly do we think the Supreme Court's going to weigh in? And what is it going to mean for everything we're talking about here?
1: Well, we expect the court to rule quickly, but perhaps not immediately. They've asked for briefs to be filed by Wednesday afternoon, so they're not going to rule before Wednesday afternoon. Now, they know as well as any of us that the midterm elections are fast approaching. States are about to send out mail ballots.
0: If they haven't already, right?
1: Exactly, if they haven't already. Some have and some will next week. So we do expect a ruling to come somewhat quickly. Now, a lot of legal experts I've spoken to point to clarity in the Constitution that the president has no explicit authority over elections. And because of that clarity, they think it's very unlikely that the Supreme Court would rule in favor of the Trump administration and allow this executive order to go into effect.
0: Got it.
1: But a few that I spoke to reminded me that this Supreme Court has also ruled in favor of expanding executive authority, especially for this president.
0: So, Nick, I have to imagine, as everyone waits for this final word from the Supreme Court, that local election officials are getting a little bit nervous, and voters who are requesting mail-in ballots or already have them are trying to figure out what to do with them. What is that conversation looking like?
1: Nearly every local election official I've spoken to over the past few weeks, and that includes Democrats and Republicans, have described this kind of delicate dance that they're trying to pull off. And the first is reminding voters that as of now, it is status quo. Mail ballots will go out. You can return them. There is no change to how elections are run. But there's this pretty big voter education effort going on, reminding voters that you don't necessarily have to return your mail ballot in the mail. You could bring it back to your local election official if the state allows, or use a drop box if the state allows.
0: Mm-hmm. For the most part, do most places have sufficient drop boxes to handle a large sudden infusion of ballots into that system if people have in any way lost faith in the mail system?
1: Some states certainly do, but other states have restricted drop boxes, so they might not be able to meet an increased demand. And what's happening, I think, behind the scenes a lot with these local election officials is a lot of contingency planning. They're starting to think, okay, what if we do need to increase drop boxes? What if we need to change our office hours? What if we need to create pop-up voting centers, other places that people could cast an in-person ballot, just to deal with the potential, although unlikely, eventuality that this executive order becomes law, but also just to deal with how voters are feeling right now?
0: And how are voters feeling right now, based on your reporting?
1: There is pretty universal confusion, if not doubt, in the mail voting process from voters that I've talked to. And you could just look at my inbox. Whenever I write a story, I hear from readers either agreeing or disagreeing, often with the politics discussed. But over the past few weeks, that's changed. Voters are simply telling me where they live and asking if they'll be able to vote by mail. That's the degree of confusion that has set in right now. And I mean, what I can tell them is that the law says you can vote by mail right now. And so there is nothing legally preventing anyone who's emailed me, as long as they're an eligible voter, from casting a mail ballot. But they still are going to have to pay attention to the news and to see if anything changes.
0: Nick, it's hard ultimately not to conclude that this executive order and what the president has done so far is one of those heads Trump wins, tails Trump wins kind of scenarios. By which I mean, no matter how this ends up legally, no matter what the Supreme Court's ultimate ruling is, the president has created a huge amount of anxiety and uncertainty about a major way that we vote in this country, so, so startlingly close to the election itself.
1: Exactly. If the goal, or one of the goals, of this executive order was to limit mail voting, it's pretty clear that they're going to succeed no matter how the Supreme Court rules. Because there are enough voters who are concerned by the legal back and forth, by what they've learned from whistleblowers, about the mail voting process. And it fits into a larger effort that President Trump has embarked on for years now, when elections don't go the president's way. You know, he challenged whether elections could be certified. They came up with this idea of alternate or fake electors to the Electoral College.
0: Right.
1: There was the riot at the Capitol in January 6th over his vice president certifying the election. And so there's a history, there's a bedrock of doubting elections. There are years of evidence, of audacious schemes, of rhetoric designed to crack trust in the very democratic institutions that have upheld this country for 250 years. And this executive order that is before the Supreme Court affecting mail voting is just the latest and possibly successful attempt at further eroding trust in our electoral process.
0: Well, Nick, thank you very much.
1: Thanks for having me.

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2: 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I'm Michael Barbaro. 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
5: In New York, I'm Kristen Schwab, in for Kai Rizdahl. It's Wednesday, September 9th, and it's good to be here with you. $100 a barrel. That was the big mental marker of a number that oil prices passed today after the U.S. attacked several Iranian oil tankers. There's a bit of deja vu happening here. The last time oil prices were this high was back in July. Stocks are, of course, reacting. So are bond yields, and not just long-term yields. This morning, the yield on the 2-year Treasury note hit its highest level since July of 2024. Marketplace's Justin Ho looks into why short-term yields are spiking and what that says about the economy.
6: The reason why short-term Treasury yields are rising is all about inflation, because higher oil prices affect the cost of all kinds of things.
7: Whether it be, you know, construction expenditures that go into the housing markets, or whether that be the cost of delivering toys to a, you know, big box store, etc.
6: That's Guy Labat, chief fixed income strategist with Janney Montgomery Scott. He says if inflation stays high or goes even higher, thinking is the Federal Reserve is probably going to hike interest rates.
7: We have a new Fed chair who is at least threatening to be a little bit more aggressive in raising interest rates and fighting inflation.
6: And that expectation tends to have more of an impact on short-term treasuries than on long-term bonds, says Luke Tilley, chief economist at Wilmington Trust.
8: The shorter end of the curve is definitely going to be influenced by short-term inflation and where market participants and traders think that the Fed is going to go with rates.
6: In fact, over the last few months, short-term bond yields have been rising at a faster pace than long-term yields. That's also happening because long-term bonds reflect other factors, including how fast investors expect the economy to grow. Winnie Caesar, global head of strategy at CreditSight, says if the Fed's going to hike interest rates,
9: that is explicitly because they want to slow something down. Companies are going to be investing less, they're going to be hiring less, and that brings down growth expectations.
6: and it causes long-term rates to rise more slowly. Caesar says it's not necessarily a bad sign when short-term rates rise at a faster pace. If long-term yields were to rise too quickly, that could be a sign investors think the Fed is letting inflation get out of control.
9: And so if you have the long end of the yield curve that's just kind of spiraling higher, then that is an indication that some sort of policy mistake has probably been made.
6: Instead, the fact that short-term yields are rising at a faster pace is more of a sign that investors expect the Fed to succeed, says Luke Tilley with Wilmington Trust.
8: The Fed may need to hike rates a little bit in the short term, but over the long term, you'll still have economic growth.
6: And inflation would be generally under control. I'm Justin Ho for Marketplace.
5: Wall Street Today, well, I think you know where this is going. We'll have the details when we do the numbers.

0: Justin was just telling us about what the bond market might be saying about the Federal Reserve and interest rates. Well, lately, it's been kind of tricky to figure out what the Federal Reserve is saying about interest rates. Will they raise them? Will they hold? We'll find out at next week's Federal Open Markets Committee meeting. In the meantime, we've called up someone who can help us read the economic tea leaves. Randy Krosner is at the University of Chicago Booth School of Business. He served on the Fed's Board of Governors with Kevin Warsh a couple decades ago. Randy, it's great to have you on the show.
1: As always.
0: So let's first talk Kevin Warsh. You two know each other. You work together. On a scale of 1 to 10, 10 being like you two have twin brain. I don't know. How well do you know his approach to monetary policy?
1: So I think Kevin is playing his cards close to his chest. I'm not sure I know the specifics, but I have a reasonable feeling for his approach to things, having gone through the confirmation process and also sat next to him during the global financial crisis.
0: Yeah, and he said he's taking a quieter approach as Fed chair, right? Giving little forward guidance. It's been a few months now. Do you think that strategy has remained true, or has he shifted his approach at all?
1: I think he's largely remained true to that. I think he's made it very clear that he's not going to clearly tell you which way he is going to vote. Certainly at Jackson Hole, he gave more criteria for what he would be looking at to make decisions about whether the Fed does need to act, but he didn't say in what cases he would need to act. He just put a little more flesh on the bones, but still left it fairly open.
0: Well, yeah, I was a little surprised about his speech. Like you said, he gave some criteria. He called it a framework, not forward guidance. What's the nuance here? What's the difference?
1: Well, I think what he's doing is talking about what are the key indicators he might look at to make a decision. But he didn't say, which a typical central bank chair in the past would say, now that I've evaluated these 8 different criteria, my bottom line is that I think we need to act. He doesn't want to box the Fed in. He wants to see how the data come out and not only look at the individual bumps and wiggles of the data, but also look at the broader trends.
0: Do you think the markets are reacting to Warsh's words, what the previous Fed might have done, what the actual data is saying? I mean, what do you think they're leaning on?
1: So I think there's a bit of a teething process going on, perhaps on both sides. So I think the markets are not used to this more spare communication strategy. Kevin clearly does not want to give that. And so they're not 100% sure what to react to yet. And he helped to clarify things at Jackson Hole, where he's learning what are the pieces that the markets want that will help them to feel more comfortable about his framework without him having to say, and yes, this means I'm going to act next month, or no, it means I'm not going to act next month.
0: They're in the volleying part of volleyball right now.
1: Yes, or the pickle part of pickleball.
0: choose your sport. You know, you talked about Warsh relying less on certain types of data. He's talked about relying less on backwards looking data. One number he's mentioned he's paying attention to is the supply of money in the economy. Why is he watching this and why is he worried about it?
1: I think it's very interesting that he mentioned that, because you haven't heard Fed people and particularly Fed chairs talk about money supply for a very long time. But money supply was quite relevant in the run-up of inflation in the post-COVID period. The U.S. money supply and in many other countries, the money supply really exploded. And so that sort of old-fashioned notion that money supply matters for inflation that Milton Friedman had talked about seems to have come back. And obviously, Kevin Warsh has talked about being a follower of Milton Friedman, and Friedman talked very much about money. I don't think that's the only criteria that he's looking at, but I do think it is one relevant one that I think will get a little bit more attention in this post-COVID period than typically central bank governors have given it in the past.
0: We have another CPI report coming in this week. What is he looking for there?
1: Well, one of the things that he talked about was the number of subcategories of these indexes. of how many are going up? Is this something that's broad-based, or is this something that's more narrow just in a few sectors? He'll be looking at, are there some outliers that are driving this? Is it just an energy story, or is it more than an energy story? But I don't think he has like a view that like, aha, if it is this piece, then I need to move. That's not, I think, how he's thinking.
0: Big crystal ball question. What do you think is going to happen at the Fed meeting next week?
1: Well, the crystal ball is always a bit cloudy. but I would say that I think that the markets have gotten a little bit ahead of themselves in assuming that there will be a move. I think the expectations are around the CPI number that, the headline number will be still in the low threes, but the core number will be in the mid twos. If it's broadly in that range, I don't think that Kevin will see a large need to act. I think he will have some people who will dissent and say that they do want to move, but I don't think the majority of the committee want to go there right now.
0: Randy Krosner is at the University of Chicago's Booth School of Business. Randy, thanks so much.
1: Thank you.

0: It is not common these days to see Republicans and Democrats band together to support any singular idea. But here's one red and blue states can agree on. The cost of hospital care is too darn high. One fix gaining traction: hospital price caps. Indiana and Vermont have passed legislation to limit how much people with private insurance pay for care. In Indiana, for example, where the cap is already in place, hospitals have to offer employers special deals or risk paying a $10,000 penalty for each day they're over the limit. Alex Olgan reports on the trend.
1: Owen Foster sees Vermont's costly healthcare problem from two sides. In 2021, a family member had big bills for cancer treatment and medicines.
2: The overall numbers just were jaw-dropping. It was constantly, I couldn't believe it, $100,000 for this, $80,000, $50,000.
1: His insurance did cover most of it. Foster also chairs the Green Mountain Care Board. State lawmakers have tasked it with setting caps on care and some drugs given at hospitals and making sure those prices are reflected in insurance premiums. Striking the balance between affordability and hospital viability is tricky.
2: We have a large proportion of our hospitals classified as vulnerable or highly vulnerable by the rating agencies. That keeps me up because we have to lower the prices, but the hospitals don't have much bandwidth to absorb that.
1: The federal health insurance program for people over 65 has standard and transparent prices. The states are setting caps at a multiple of Medicare rates. It's a tested theory. One early experiment in Oregon that limited state employee healthcare prices to double Medicare rates saved $107 million in 2 years.
3: So price caps are absolutely the new hot thing.
1: That hot new thing, says Kelsey Wolfokel with healthcare advocacy group United States of Care, is a shift from how lawmakers had been tackling affordability over the last 15 years.
3: State governments and the federal government continue to subsidize that care to help try to make it more affordable for people. And I think state legislators, they're recognizing the need to interrupt that.
1: Vermont's law, which goes into effect in 2027, is sweeping, capping prices for care and certain drugs at hospitals for the entire private health insurance market.
4: It's massive. I mean, it's a very big change.
1: Michael Del Treco has big concerns about the caps. He's president of the Vermont Hospital Association. He says hospitals are buying supplies together and sharing some doctors to save money. He's optimistic that primary or maternity care might actually see a bump.
4: I could see those going up. I see more downward pressure in this discussion than upward mobility.
1: Indiana's law is more targeted. It only applies to employers who choose to cut out the insurer and buy healthcare directly from a hospital. Mike Schroyer is also worried. He's president of Baptist Health Floyd Hospital in southern Indiana. His costs for everything, doctors, equipment, and construction, keep going up.
5: My supply cost over the last 2 years have gone up 29% alone.
1: At the same time, federal Medicaid cuts have meant a spike in unpaid care in the emergency room.
5: We are getting slammed and trying to keep the cost of healthcare down. But again, it's all these other entities that are hammering us at the same time.
1: The limits are only growing in popularity across states and with health economists. Limor Daphne at Harvard Business School was formerly the deputy director for healthcare and antitrust at the Federal Trade Commission.
6: As an economist and one who focuses on, you know, competition and antitrust enforcement, I have, you know, long been eager to see the market work its magic.
1: That market magic has dwindled now that 3 in 4 hospital markets are highly concentrated.
6: I came to the conclusion that it was not going to work in a whole set of markets where the providers were so heavily consolidated already.
1: With health costs a top concern for voters across the country, states are watching Indiana and Vermont closely to see if price caps are a fix or just another experiment. I'm Alex Olgan for Marketplace.

0: coming up.
1: But girl, it's expensive.
0: You don't gotta tell me. But first, let's do the numbers. The Dow Jones Industrial Average fell 405.8% to finish at 52,380. The Nasdaq lost 168.6% to close at 26,253. And the S&P 500 was down 37.5% to end at 7636. Here's a non-stock number for you, $1,999. That's the starting price for Apple's latest phone that folds like a book. The iPhone Duo was unveiled today. Apple put back 0.3%. Bonds fell. The yield on the 10-year T-note rose to 4.84%. 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
3: 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Today at 3 o'clock, it's All Things Considered. China is the world's largest emitter of pollution, but a new report finds that the country is on track for a massive transition away from fossil fuels. Also, Trump officials have proposed sweeping changes to the census that would reshape voting maps. 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But a jury commissioner is trying to change that. Those stories and more are today at 3 o'clock. 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

0: Freddie Mac, and that's pushed more people to consider adjustable rate mortgages. That's a loan with a lower interest rate that changes after 5 or 10 or 7 years to whatever the new market rate is. Adjustable rate mortgages accounted for 8.5% of all mortgages last week, the highest it's been all summer. Marketplace's Kaylee Wells has more on what that means.
1: There are two main reasons people opt for an adjustable rate mortgage. One, they're betting that interest rates will fall once the mortgage rate adjusts 5 or 7 or 10 years in. But that doesn't seem likely.
2: We could just look at the prediction markets. Rates are supposed to be going up.
1: Maria Letton is a real estate professor at Florida State University. She says since falling rates aren't it, the growing popularity might be borrowers opting to save money now.
2: They just can't qualify for a mortgage if they use the 30-year fixed rate today because rates are so expensive.
1: And the classic fixed mortgage is usually more expensive than the adjustable one, says senior economist Joel Berner at Realtor.com.
3: What you're paying for in a 30-year fixed is the certainty of having a single payment over the whole life of the loan, so you pay a little bit more for that.
1: About $200 per month more, based on the average home price, because while the fixed mortgage is hovering at 6.7%, the adjustable rate mortgage is in the high fives.
3: Right now, the spread actually between the fixed and the adjustable rate is pretty high. So the adjustable rate is especially attractive right now.
1: And for a certain demographic, it's not a bad bet, says Mark Epley, who teaches real estate at the University of Wisconsin.
4: Someone who is going to maybe move or almost certainly refinance in 2 or 3 years.
1: Because then that someone can get out of the loan before the interest rate can jump up. As for the cash-strapped borrower who's in it for the long haul, yes, there are more of them going for this riskier option, but...
5: I'm not super concerned about sort of a wave of defaults happening.
1: Cameron LaPointe, who teaches finance at Yale, says for one thing, it used to be way easier for riskier borrowers to qualify for these loans.
5: Post-2008 is a very different story.
1: And yeah, they're getting more popular, but everything's relative. Today, they make up 8 or 9% of mortgages. In the mid-2000s, it was up over 30%. I'm Kaylee Wells for Marketplace.
0: One strategy to afford a house right now is the adjustable rate mortgage. Another is to reimagine who makes up your household. A survey from Rocket Mortgage earlier this year found that 60% of respondents were interested in buying a house with friends, which leads me to Ashley Ayala. She's 37 and an insurance appraiser living near Austin, Texas. Ashley and I have been in touch for a while now, and it's always been her dream to own a home. In February, she bought one with her best friend.

0: In February, she bought one with her best friend. We called her up to see.
1: Thanks.
0: It's been a while. Thanks for making time for us again.
1: Absolutely.
0: What's new?
1: Well, I am actually sitting in my office at home because I'm not traveling right now, which is very different for me. I am absolutely in love with the house. I spend ridiculous amounts of time looking at like home decor Instagrams and imagining all of the things that I would like to buy if I had endless amounts of money.
0: The algorithm has found you and you have found it.
1: Absolutely.
0: How is homeownership treating you now? It's been what, 7 months?
1: Yeah. The house makes me so happy and I get to have people over all the time. But girl, it's expensive. Like for some reason I thought like, oh, the down payment and like closing costs and those kinds of things are going to be the most expensive part of buying a house. Mm-hmm. And it ain't.
0: Yeah. What's come up that's been surprising?
1: Everything. So the utilities are more expensive. We finished out the garage and put an AC unit in there, like a mini split. And that was, again, more expensive than we expected. And we've got some drainage issues in the back. I don't want to say it's a drainage issue because it's not like a problem. Mm-hmm. But we have a low spot. So I brought it up to a friend and they were like, oh yeah, you probably need a French drain. I had a couple companies come out and they were like, oh, it's, you know, $4,000 to install a French drain. Keep in mind, that was like the option that we chose to go with because the first company said, oh, well, we need to like regrade your backyard. That'll be $20,000. And it's like, what? $20,000? Like,
0: wow.
1: How? It was overwhelming.
0: Yeah. How do you approach some of these conversations with Jay, who is your roommate, but your co-homeowner? I mean, it's a very different relationship than, you know, splitting toilet paper.
1: Right. He's like my platonic life partner. So when we were talking about finishing out the garage and installing, you know, a mini split, he's an artist. And so he's like got paints and canvases and stuff that like he works on in there. And
0: I see.
1: He's like, okay, great. Like, here's my credit card. And I'm like, oh no, like we don't even know how much it's going to be. And he's like, well, whatever it costs, like I need that. So like, I got it. The issue for me, the concern, right? My main concern is always like the dollar amount. Whereas for him, it's, I just need it done.
0: So it sounds like you two are still finding your way. I mean, that would happen in any kind of home ownership relationship. You know,
1: sure.
0: Of any kind, I think. Has owning a home changed your personal finances at all?
1: Yes. I feel constantly stressed about money. Mm-hmm. I am used to seeing $20,000 in my checking account every month. But now I'm anywhere from like $4,000 to $10,000, and it feels hard.
0: Has that changed how you kind of walk through your personal daily expenses? I know you love to Target run. You love the movies.
1: Yes. Okay. I went to Target, oddly enough, this weekend for the first time in like 3 months. And just spending $200 was insanely difficult. I got home. I like was putting the sheets on the bed. They weren't the color that I expected them to be, weirdly enough. So I went to return them literally right away. And like, what is the $80 on sheets really matter? And now I'm like, okay, I'm heading back to Target to return this.
0: Gotcha. Every time you and I have talked about homeownership and your dream of owning a home, you always mention hosting Thanksgiving, which is not too far in the distance.
1: Coming up.
0: Are you on turkey duty this year?
1: I am. So Jay's family are great, wonderful. I love them all. And his sister-in-law usually hosts Thanksgiving and Christmas.

0: So I reached out to her and I was just like, hey, Amber, we've got the house now. Are you able or are you willing to like let me host Thanksgiving? And she was like, girl, take it. I don't ever want to have to host anything again. And I've got my menu already set. Okay.
1: Oh, wow.
0: We will be hosting his family for Thanksgiving and then mine for Christmas.
1: Sounds exciting. The ups and downs of homeownership. The ups, Thanksgiving, for sure.
0: Yeah.
1: Ashley Ayala is a 7-month homeowner near Austin, Texas. Ashley, it was so good to talk to you.
0: You as well. Thanks so much, Kristen.
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1: This final note on the way out today, an update to our coverage yesterday about the trade war with Canada. Quick recap, we put tariffs on imports coming from them, they put tariffs on imports coming from us. Now, today, the White House says it will ban imports of some Canadian goods. The list includes molasses, motorcycles, and a lot of booze. The import restrictions will take effect on September 29th. Our media production team includes Brian Allison, John Fokey, Montana Johnson, Drew Jostad, Gary O'Keefe, and Charlton Thorpe. Alex Simpson is the manager of media production, and I'm Kristen Schwab. We'll see you here tomorrow. This is APM.
3: It's OPB. Today is Wednesday, September 9th. I'm Jeff Norcross. Thanks so much for checking in with Marketplace. It's All Things Considered, just ahead. President Trump reportedly gave out $45,000 cash gifts to some close aides. We'll hear details about this in our newscast in just a couple of minutes here on OPB. This is KOPB-FM Portland, KOABFM Bend, KRBM-FM Pendleton, KOBK-FM Baker City, KTBR-FM LaGrande, KOGLFM Glen Eden Beach, KOAPFM Lakeview, KTMKFM Tillamook, KOTDFM The Dalles, KOBNFM Burns, KOPB AM Eugene, KOAC AM Corvallis, KOAC FM Astoria, KHRVFM Hood River, KETPFM Enterprise, KOJDFM John Day, and at OPB.org. A few clouds, but dry over the next couple of days, although rain could return on Saturday in Portland. Getting into the mid-70s in Portland tomorrow, upper 60s on the coast, the low 80s in Central Oregon. News in 60 seconds on OPB. It's 3 o'clock. Stay with us. 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
4: I just heard an explosion. I just looked in the hallway and the ceiling, everything just collapsed.
3: It's been a quarter century since the 9/11 terror attacks. We'll go through the audio archive today. Big political conventions are reserved for presidential elections, but this year Republicans are trying to make midterm conventions happen. It begins today. Also, USA women are going for another gold at the FIBA World Cup in Berlin. We'll hear how they look so far on the basketball court.
5: You know you can win when everything is going well, but now you also know you can win when it's not.
3: Also, Oregon's governor is taking a stronger line on data centers. We'll hear what she's proposing. And an American man is finally going to make the final at the U.S. Open. I'm Jeff Norcross with Sasha Pfeiffer and Scott Detrow. Donald Orr has Northwest News after these national headlines.
6: Live from NPR News in Washington, I'm Ryland Barton. President Trump gave $45,000 Christmas bonuses to a few of his West Wing aides, including his executive assistant, Natalie Harp. NPR's Luke Garrett reports that in Harp's case, the cash gift amounted to nearly one-third of her government salary.
7: A White House disclosure shows Natalie Harp, communications advisor Margot Martin, and Oval Office aide Chamberlain Harris each got $45,000. Trump's Oval Office director and former valet, Walt Nauta, received $20,000 in cash. The aides are among Trump's closest and most loyal. In a statement, the White House says the Christmas gifts are a, quote, longstanding practice by Trump, and that the cash has nothing to do with, quote, official government duties. It defended the gifts as, quote, permissible under relevant legal and ethical standards. Federal law does bar federal employees from receiving, quote, supplementation of salary. The Department of Justice did not immediately respond to questions regarding Trump's cash gifts and whether they violate U.S. code. Luke Garrett, NPR News, Washington.
6: The price of oil went over $100 a barrel again today. It comes after the U.S. military struck five Iranian oil carriers, and Iran says it targeted an airbase in Jordan where U.S. troops are positioned. NPR's Aya Batraoui has more on how the war has shaped the Gulf region over the last 6 months.
8: Iran's attacks on U.S. bases since the start of the war have killed and wounded troops, prompting the Pentagon to pull back thousands of personnel from the region. The Navy's Fifth Fleet in Bahrain was hit by Iran early in the war, forcing a major drawdown of American military personnel there. Chief of Naval Operations Daryl Cottle was asked recently during a live stream when sailors would be able to return to Bahrain to get their personal belongings. He answered, "We're not getting back in there anytime soon." And in Qatar, Iranian strikes during the war caused billions in damage and halted gas production, despite the presence of some 10,000 U.S. troops there before the war. The American bases across the Gulf are meant to be a deterrence, but it's now a factor in why Iran has attacked these Arab states. Aya Batraoui, NPR News, Dubai.
6: Stocks fell today as energy prices jumped. NPR's Scott Horsley reports investors shrugged off an effort by the Treasury Secretary to keep government bond yields in check.
9: The yield on long-term government debt rose despite the Treasury Department's announcement that it would buy back $6 billion worth of government bonds on Thursday. That's three times the routine level of buybacks, a move that was designed to reassure investors and keep the yield on 10-year treasuries in check. Investors were not persuaded, and the yield continued to climb. The government's cost for borrowing money helps determine lots of other interest rates on things like mortgages and auto loans. Investors are also demanding higher interest rates because of stubborn inflation. Rising tensions around the Strait of Hormuz have pushed crude oil prices back above $100 a barrel, and diesel prices are at an all-time high. Scott Horsley, NPR News, Washington.
6: Major U.S. stock indexes fell today. 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
10: This is OPB. I'm Donald Orr. The Trump administration has proposed an overhaul of rules governing livestock grazing on millions of federal public lands across the West. As OPB's Alejandro Figueroa reports, that includes Oregon and Washington.
11: The proposed rules reflect the Trump administration's, quote, priority to reduce unnecessary regulatory burdens and strengthen local economies. They include a laundry list of changes proposing to overhaul how the Bureau of Land Management handles public lands. The proposed rules would increase the number of livestock on federal lands and narrow down public participation in agency decisions. Groups opposing the changes say they only benefit a handful of livestock producers and could cause further harm to federal public lands, while cattle lobbying groups largely applaud the administration's proposal. In Oregon, the federal government authorizes livestock grazing on public lands across 14 million acres. The BLM is currently reviewing public comments it received in July. Alejandro Figueroa, OPB.
10: In Portland, leaders voted to remove Cesar Chavez's name from a major street today. The decision comes months after an investigation alleged that the labor leader had sexually abused women and girls. Councilors unanimously voted to rename the six-mile thoroughfare Campesinos Boulevard for the farm workers, or Campesinos, at the heart of the movement Chavez was a part of. Councilors waived several city rules to speed up the decision, a choice that some members of the public took issue with. Councilors pledged to improve the street renaming process in the future. It could take more than a year to replace all the street signs. And the Portland High School student injured in a chemical incident yesterday is expected to recover, according to law enforcement. Portland police corrected their account today of what happened at Benson Polytechnic High School. The student did not swallow chemicals. Rather, he was hurt by inhaling the chemical fumes. Police confirmed that the student brought the chemicals to the school. They say the investigation is now focused on determining the student's intent. Benson is closed today, but is expected to reopen tomorrow. This is OPB.
12: 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Other contributors include the estate of Joan B. Kroc, whose bequest serves as an enduring investment in the future of public radio and seeks to help NPR be the model for high-quality journalism in the 21st century. 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
13: From NPR News, it's All Things Considered. I'm Sasha Pfeiffer.
14: And I'm Scott Detrow. This week, Republicans are trying something unconventional in their quest to maintain control of Congress. They are holding a midterm convention that the chairman of the party says will be a, quote, Trump-a-palooza. It comes even as President Trump's popularity sits at near record lows. NPR's Stephen Fowler is in Dallas, where the convention kicks off today. Hey, Stephen.
15: Hey there, Scott.
14: Midterm conventions, not a thing. What's going on here?
15: Well, Occam's razor says the simplest explanation is usually the best, and the simplest answer here is Trump. He's not on the ballot, but his second-term agenda is, and the 2018 and 2022 midterm shows what happens when he isn't on the ballot, meaning a large portion of his base doesn't show up to vote for other Republicans. So here we are. Early voting is starting to get underway around the country, and for better or for worse, the president is holding a grand old party here in Texas to try and rally his base to vote like he is on the ballot to defy gravity, a.k.a. the historical precedent that the party in power loses ground in the midterms.
14: First of all, Stephen, I hope and assume you were standing for the national anthem just there. Beyond the music behind you, what do we know about the program for the convention that is, as you said, centered around Trump and his time as president?
15: Trump's going to be a keynote speaker. Vice President J.D. Vance will be a keynote speaker. We've been given outlines of what Republicans will be touting, like the sweeping tax cuts they enacted last year, things like no tax on tips, a larger child tax credit. You've got a slew of candidates speaking, including nearly every Senate nominee in some of the most competitive races we have right now. And Republicans I've spoken with ahead of time say this primetime event will serve as a big contrast between what they say is a Democratic Party that has embraced socialism and would only undermine Trump in his final 2 years. All of this is this big get-out-the-vote pitch for Republican-based voters that also seeks to tell independents they need to give Republicans 2 more years to keep on working on things for the American people.
14: How do Democrats feel about this convention?
15: They're pumped. I mean, Democrats would love for this midterm to be a referendum on Trump. Democrats suffered big losses in 2024. They've been working through their own stuff with messaging issues and internal turmoil with their own base who aren't happy with leadership. Since then, they've shown voter enthusiasm. There's been better election results and turnout, and Trump is a big motivating factor. Remember, during Trump's first term in office, the 2018 midterm saw a huge blue wave backlash. They're hoping for something similar again this time around.
14: So square two things for me. We know that this convention is all about getting the Republican message out there. And as things stand, you have Democrats, independents, and some Republicans not happy with Republican control of Washington. So how does that big factor fit into what we're going to hear?
15: I'm going to draw you a Venn diagram here.
14: Okay.
15: You got what voters say they want lawmakers to focus on. You've got what Republican candidates want their midterm campaign focus to be, and then what everyone feels that President Trump and his administration is focused on. And then you've got this big president-shaped hole in the middle, making sure that there is very little overlap, Scott.
14: Mm-hmm.
15: For example, missing from the program preview was talk of the war in Iran, which is unpopular. There's not really explicit mention of inflation or affordability concerns, rising gas prices, which are top of mind for people. And even things that Republicans feel will help them with voters, like those tax cuts, may be overshadowed by Trump's speeches each night, which themselves may be overshadowed by the opening 2 nights of the NFL season happening at the same time. But since this is so unprecedented and put together at the last minute, there are a lot of unknowns about how the convention will go and what, if any, impact it'll have on the outcome in November.
14: NPR's Stephen Fowler joining us from Dallas. Thank you so much.
15: Thank you.
13: China is the global leader in building solar and wind and batteries. Now, a new report finds that all that renewable energy is starting to reduce some of the country's reliance on planet heating coal. Here's NPR's Julia Simon.
16: The report is from Ember, an energy think tank headquartered in London. Ember analysts looked at 26 provinces in China and found that in 17 of those provinces, coal growth was either declining or flat in recent years. That includes major industrial hubs like Shandong in eastern China.
17: We are seeing more and more provinces joining this group with stagnating coal generation.
16: This is Mu Yang, senior analyst at Ember on the Asia team and lead author of this report. Yang says there are a few big things going on in these provinces. Some are replacing coal generation with solar, wind, and batteries. Other provinces are replacing coal with hydropower. And then there's China's investments in its electric grid. That allows Chinese provinces to move renewable energy around the country.
17: Importing more from neighboring provinces through this ultra-high voltage transmission lines.
16: But Jeremy Wallace, professor of China studies at Johns Hopkins University, thinks it's premature to write the final obituary for Chinese coal. Wallace, who did not participate in the Ember report, notes in some Chinese provinces, coal use is growing.
18: Coal is concentrated in particular places, and those places have economies that rely on coal. And so they, like West Virginia, are very concerned about what moving away from coal would really mean.
16: Also, this year's El Nino climate pattern could cause disruptions in hydropower, leading some provinces to increase coal use. But Wallace says there is something else in the report that makes him optimistic. Coal isn't the only fossil fuel that some parts of China are using less of. This week, NPR's China producer Jasmine Ling went out on a busy Beijing street. In China, there are lots of electric vehicles. For decades, China was a key driver of global oil demand. Now, with all the electric cars, trucks, and scooters, Ember says electric transport is already displacing 1 million barrels of oil a day. Burning coal, oil, and gas are the main reason China is the world's largest climate polluter. Now, many parts of China are increasing the adoption of alternatives. Across the country, Yang says, the fossil fuel system is feeling the pressure. Julia Simon, NPR News.
14: WNBA legend Tina Charles retired in May after a 15-year career as a player, but wasted no time getting back in the game. She is breaking down the action as a studio analyst with TNT Sports for viewers of the FIBA Women's Basketball World Cup that is underway right now in Berlin. And she joins us now. Welcome to All Things Considered.
5: Thank you. Thank you for having me.
14: So U.S. is off to a dominant start, clinched a ticket to the knockout stage yesterday with a big win against Czechia. What is standing out to you? Who is standing out to you?
5: For me, it's just the team in its entirety, right? Like, I think they're in a really good space or place. What I like is that we've seen different versions of this team already. Like, we've seen them dictate games with their pace, depth, and defense, but we also seen them have to grind one out. That Italy game tested them, and then you saw how they responded against Czechia. To me, that's what you want going into single elimination. Like, you know you can win when everything is going well, but now you also know you can win when it's not.
14: What are you seeing from other teams? What other countries are standing out to you?
5: The other team that stood out to me is definitely France and just the way they're able to play at a high level. Gabby Williams leading that team. But just the fact that she's able to lead the team consistently, they're able to play at a high level. There's no drop off regardless of who's in the game. You have Dominique Malunga, you have Marine Johannes. They have a three-headed monster over there and they're sniffing out gold. You know, I think they're ranked number one right now over USA. So it's really great to see how the gap is closing. And I think it's just really great for women's sports, for women's basketball fans alike.
14: One of the interesting things with a tournament like this is how quickly a team can gel, right? These are all standout players in the WNBA playing on their own teams. There's been a lot of high-level competition in the WNBA this year. There's been a lot of tension. Are you seeing any of that affect them as teammates, or do you feel like they're clicking?
5: No, I feel like they're clicking. I mean, you have to know when you're playing for USA, you have to redefine what a good game is, right? Like, who you are to your WNBA team may only be needed for 5 to 10 minutes. And so you definitely have to check your ego. You have to become a complete player. It's sometimes uncomfortable because only one or two players get to have their normal role and play the way that naturally that they play.
14: Yeah. As we get into the knockout round, who's one player we should keep an eye on that you think is the key to success for USA?
5: One player to keep an eye on? That's tough.
14: You could do two or three.
5: All right, two, yeah. I will say Breonna Stewart, who's a stabilizer for USA, who does a lot of things outside of scoring with her leadership, facilitating, running the floor hard, defense, rebounding. She's just an all-around player. And I'll say Jackie Young. She's been the most dependable player for USA, the most consistent when you need a big moment, when you need that rebound. The way she's able to attack closeouts, you know, her game doesn't depend on just one thing. Chelsea Gray, who's the leader of the team, and just the big charge that she took against Italy, just sacrificing her body. It just really shows that it's all about just making plays that impact winning. And you can't forget the young intern crew, as they call themselves, coming off the bench and keeping pace high and changing the energy. Every person on that team matters, regardless if you play 5 minutes or 0 minutes, right? It's the energy you're coming with when the players are coming off the floor and applauding them and making sure that everybody's locked in. Everybody has a role.
14: Specifically, we started the conversation talking about how people have different roles on a team like this than they would normally, with all the focus on Caitlin Clark. Not being on the Olympic roster, being on this roster, what has caught your eye about her role on the team?
5: What's caught my eye about Caitlin Clark is just her poise. You know, being when she comes in as the point guard, just the attention that she draws just because of her shooting range, but how she's able to use that attention to create for others and her teammates around her. But, you know, she's a great player. She plays at a high level. She holds herself to a very, very high standard. And as I've said it before, it's not fair to isolate her from USA basketball with what she does and what the team is doing. It's all about the one. That's what's so special about USA, is that it's not about bringing your name. It's about bringing your game.
14: Tina Charles is, among many other things, a three-time Olympic gold medalist and the WNBA's all-time leading rebounder. She's covering the FIBA World Cup for TNT. Thank you so much.
5: Thank you. Thank you for having me.

We've got more All Things Considered just ahead here on OPB. I'm Jeff Norcross. In other news that we're following today, oil prices have shot past $100 a barrel as fighting between the U.S. and Iran escalates. Brent crude settled at $101.21 a barrel by the end of the day. Experts have warned that a prolonged period of steep prices could worsen the economic fallout of the Iran conflict, which is now in its sixth month. And the Trump administration is considering increasing the number of cattle and sheep that roam public lands. The BLM is proposing to overhaul its rules governing livestock grazing on millions of acres of federal public lands, including in Oregon and Washington. The move would expand the most widespread commercial use of those federal lands across Oregon's high desert. Stay with OPB for more throughout the day and find news anytime online at opb.org.

0: 3:29, and this is OPB.
1: The Portland City Council voted unanimously to change the former 39th Avenue to the name Campesinos, and you can find details about that right now at opb.org or on the OPB app. Comedian Stavros Haukias says, "There's a direct line between navigating the school cafeteria and preparing for a Netflix special."
2: I mean, I went to Baltimore City Public School, so it's like you kind of had to do roast-style comedy to survive lunch.
1: His new special is called Uncle Stav, and we'll talk with him in about 20 minutes here on OPB.
3: 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Coming up on the next Think Out Loud, the Higher Education Coordinating Commission distributes funding and sets policies for Oregon's 7 public universities and 17 community colleges. 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
4: Live from NPR News in Washington, I'm Linda Kenyon. President Trump now says the Iran war will not end until after the midterm elections. And as NPR's Franco Ordonez reports, the president also says gas prices will not come down until it does.
5: President Trump said gas prices will remain high until after the midterm
6: election. Right after the election, oil prices are going to be tumbling downward.
5: Most experts, however, say it will take months for gas prices to come down. The U.S.-Israel war with Iran is now in its 7th month, with no sign of ending soon. But President Trump insists it will, quote, end immediately after the election.
6: Because they can't hold out any longer. They're desperate to try and affect the election.
5: The midterms are nearly 2 months away on November 3rd. Franco Ordonez, NPR News, The White House.
4: Dozens of public schools in Massachusetts closed early this week due to an ongoing cyber attack impacting critical systems. It's just one of the latest examples of hackers increasingly disrupting everyday life. NPR's Jenna McLaughlin reports.
7: It isn't inclement weather or a pandemic that has kept thousands of students home in Springfield, Massachusetts, early in the new school year. Hackers have prevented school administrators from accessing third-party systems, where health data on students' medications and allergies are kept on file. Springfield Mayor Dominic Sarno says progress has been made and the investigation is ongoing, but he would not say whether cyber criminals were holding data for ransom.
8: If we have to, which could be necessary, it's back to the future. We'll go back to pen and paper.
7: As cyber criminals, hacktivists, and nation states target vulnerable American critical infrastructure, from water systems to schools, these disruptions have become the new normal. Jenna McLaughlin, NPR News.
4: An appeals court in Louisiana has begun considering whether the abortion drug mifepristone can be dispensed anywhere but in a medical facility. This is NPR.
9: This is OPB. I'm Donald Orr. A Southwest Washington Democratic congresswoman may need to stop selling a new piece of campaign merchandise. This week, the campaign for Marie Glusenkamp-Perez unveiled a $50 empty metal container modeled after the nicotine pouch brand Zyn. Now, Zyn's parent company is saying the campaign's product violates the Zyn trademark. The expanded merch offering could be one piece of Glusenkamp-Perez's strategy to hold onto her swing district seat. Zyn nicotine pouches are popular among young men. That demographic swung to the right during the 2024 presidential election. And a trial date is nowhere in sight in the criminal case against a former Asante nurse accused of poisoning dozens of patients. From our news partner, Jefferson Public Radio, Justin Higginbottom reports.
10: It's been more than 2 years since Danny Marie Schofield was indicted on 44 charges of assault. She's accused of swapping patients' fentanyl with non-sterile tap water, causing infection. On Wednesday, Asante attorneys and Schofield's defense sparred over a subpoena for blood infection data at the hospital. It's just the latest back and forth as prosecutors try to get Schofield to trial. A date for that trial was set for this month, then canceled. Judge Lorenzo Mejia, the fourth judge appointed in this case, asked Schofield's attorneys what was taking so long.
0: Why was the trial set if there were all these discovery issues?
10: The next status hearing is in October. Meanwhile, Schofield is facing a number of civil lawsuits. Those are on hold until the criminal trial ends. I'm Justin Higginbottom in Ashland.
9: And there were a few places in Spokane, Washington, where wildfires last month did not burn quite so hot or quite so fast. Officials with the Washington State Department of Natural Resources say that's because trees in these areas had been thinned. That helps make a forest ecosystem healthier. In Nine Mile Falls, one home survived the flames after the owners thinned an acre of trees close to their house. And after thinning stands of trees, the forest still needs to be maintained. Steve Harris is with the department. He says removing underbrush and other debris can be key to keeping flames down.
11: This is not a one and done. It's like mowing your lawn. You can't just mow it once and walk away from it.
9: Department officials say it's much less expensive to thin forests before wildfires than it is to rebuild after a fire. This is OPB. Find more at opb.org.
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13: It's All Things Considered from NPR News. I'm Sasha Pfeiffer.
14: And I'm Scott Detrow. We are learning more about the deadly crash of an Amazon cargo plane on Sunday in Miami. Safety investigators say there is evidence that the pilots briefly tried to abort the landing. Instead, the plane overran the runway by roughly 1,300 feet and crashed into two vehicles on the ground, killing five people and injuring five more. NPR transportation correspondent Joel Rose is following the story and joins us now. Hey, Joel.
15: Hi, Scott.
14: What is the latest from the investigation?
15: Investigators at the National Transportation Safety Board are looking at the cockpit voice recorder and the flight data recorder. The NTSB shared some of the evidence from the data recorder last night, which suggests that the pilots briefly considered aborting this landing, as you said, after the plane had already touched down on the runway. The flight crew released the brakes and opened the throttle for just a few seconds. That is what you would do if you were trying to take off in order to go around and attempt the landing again. The NTSB also noted that the thrust reversers and speed brakes on the plane were never engaged, which are both systems you would expect to engage if you were trying to stop.
14: What do you make of that?
15: So it's really a puzzling sequence of events. And that's fueling a lot of speculation that this was pilot error. For sure, there's going to be a lot of scrutiny of these pilots, of their training. Investigators at the NTSB were set to interview those pilots today.
14: Given that, what do we know so far publicly about these pilots?
15: Well, we know these pilots do not have a great deal of experience flying this kind of plane. The captain had been certified on the Boeing 767 only since May of this year, according to the NTSB. The first officer had been certified since last year. And there are questions about why this relatively inexperienced flight crew was paired together and about how they handled themselves in this difficult situation. The first lawsuit stemming from this accident has already been filed, and I have to say it is probably not going to be the last.
14: What can you tell us about that lawsuit?
15: It's a wrongful death lawsuit filed this morning in Florida by lawyers representing Yariisi Santiso Morejon. They say her husband, Yoel Rodriguez Naranjo, was driving the white van that ferried cleaning crews to and from planes. He was one of five people who were killed when this cargo plane crashed into the van after overshooting the runway. The family's lawyer, Mike Morgan, spoke to reporters today and said it's, quote, highly likely, unquote, that this is a case of pilot error.
16: All signs point to that this aircraft should have made a fly-around attempt, a go-around attempt, and reapproached that landing. And it leaves a lot of questions about what was going in the cockpit.
15: The lawsuit names the pilots as defendants, but also basically everyone associated with this plane, including Amazon, as well as the companies that own and lease the plane, and also a company called 21 Air, which was operating the plane.
14: What do we know about 21 Air?
15: The company is registered in North Carolina, but its principal place of business is Miami, according to this lawsuit. It is one of several companies that operate cargo flights for Amazon. The lawsuit alleges that there have been safety deficiencies and safety-related complaints at 21 Air that Amazon knew or should have known about. We also know that investigators at the NTSB are interested in this company, too. Jennifer Homendy, the NTSB chair, said that anyone who has information about the company that might be relevant to the investigation should get in touch. 21 Air did not respond to a request for comment for this story, but the company does have a statement on its website. It says it is cooperating with the NTSB. The statement says the company is, quote, devastated by the accident, and it offers its condolences to the families and the loved ones of those who lost their lives.
14: That is NPR's Joel Rose. Thank you so much.
15: You're welcome.
13: Now a turn to sports. The U.S. Open is the biggest tennis tournament in this country, and it's been 23 long years since an American man won the singles final. Could this year be different? An overnight thriller of a match last night says the answer may finally be yes. NPR sports correspondent Becky Sullivan is with us. Hi, Becky.
17: Hey, Sasha.
13: So the reason we're having this conversation is because last night the highest-ranked American man, yep, Ben Shelton, toppled one of the current best two players in men's tennis. I understand this match ended at 3:30 in the morning. Yep. I really hope you weren't
17: there
13: to the very end.
17: I was certainly not there, but boy, I can tell you what, I'm tired today. I mean, yeah, this was like an epic showdown. It was the most hyped match of the men's singles bracket so far, I think easily, because as you say, it features the highest ranked player in the bracket. That's Carlos Alcaraz, the Spanish phenom, who is the defending U.S. Open champion. He's 23 years old, already has 7 Grand Slam singles titles to his name. Earlier this year, he became the youngest man ever to complete the career Grand Slam. But he's just come back from months away from the court with a wrist injury. And so that presented this opening for Ben Shelton. He's the most exciting young American man in the sort of top levels of pro tennis right now. He's also 23, but a very different player from Alcaraz, who is like lithe and compact, whereas Shelton is very physical and athletic. You see right away when he's on the court. He's really tall, he's 6'4", super built. And so this match was like incredible, very physical. It was 4.5 hours long. It began after 11 p.m. Eastern time. And just true to the hype, it was a thrill. I mean, some of the points themselves were epic battles, let alone the whole match.
13: And they worked hard. Shelton needed 5 sets to win. Is that right?
17: Yeah, exactly. Yeah. And even that final set went to a tiebreak. And so, you know, very close. In the end, obviously, Shelton, who won, he did so that match point on a 146 mile per hour ace, which is his trademark move. But to do it in the middle of the night, I think, was really especially impressive. So afterward, you know, the stands are still quite full, having seen this amazing match. And he was giving his on-court interview, and he just thanked everybody for staying, including his loved ones, of course. Here's what he said.
18: I'm just hoping that my my best friend and my sister up there don't have to be at work at 6 a.m. in 3 hours. It'd be huge from their employers to let them have the day off today. But
17: So, yeah, anyway, he's now on to the semifinals. That's on Friday, so he does have today to sleep in and recover.
13: So I've got to ask again about this finish time, 3:33 a.m. Mm-hmm. I understand it's the latest in U.S. Open history. Why did that happen?
17: I mean, this sometimes happens in tennis, right? You get these matches stacked one after another in the same stadium, and then, you know, sometimes they're short, but sometimes they all go the distance, and that's what happened yesterday. So it was these great matches all back-to-back. But this one was the headliner, Alcaraz versus Shelton. You know, Shelton's this big star we talked about. Alcaraz is one of this sort of powerhouse duo in tennis right now with Jannik Sinner. These two guys have dominated most of these Grand Slams in recent years. And so for this like big headliner match, I think to start after 11 p.m. Eastern time was really rough, not ideal for the tournament or the broadcasters or the fans watching on TV. I mean, maybe not even the sport in general. If you're somebody who's trying to grow tennis popularity in the United States, it's difficult too for the players to play their best when it's the middle of the night. It makes the recovery for the next match a challenge. And so, you know, this is how the U.S. Open has just long done it. But there's definitely, I think, some hand-wringing taking place today over this.
13: So for Shelton to break that 23-year-old record, he still has 2 more matches to win.
17: Yes, definitely. Yeah. And so in the semifinal this Friday, he's going to face actually another American in Francis Tiafoe, who's a big fan favorite. Neither of these two guys has ever won a Grand Slam singles title. And in fact, whoever wins this semifinal will be playing in his first career Grand Slam final at all. And so, you know, the other thing I think that's important to note here is some history. You know, to have these particular two guys playing in Arthur Ashe Stadium, the iconic stadium that the big matches at the U.S. Open hold. You know, so Tiafoe was born in Maryland to immigrant parents from Sierra Leone. Shelton's dad, Brian Shelton, who's a former professional tennis player himself, is black. And so the winner of this semifinal will be the first black man to play in the U.S. Open final since Ashe himself last did so more than 50 years ago. In fact, Ashe remains the only black American man who's ever won the U.S. Open or Wimbledon or Australian Open for that matter. And so for the chance for that history to be made, I think is worth marking.
13: And history will be made. That is NPR's Becky Sullivan. Thank you.
17: You're welcome.
1: This is OPB. I'm Jeff Norcross. Oregon Governor Tina Kotek has taken a measured stance on data centers in the state, generally deferring to experts and local governments on the question. That's over now. This week, Governor Kotek showed up at her Salem rally against data centers. Standing in front of a crowd on the steps of the Capitol, she announced that she now supports a statewide moratorium on any new data center construction projects.
19: I support a moratorium until we make sure that any data center development is done on our terms. We must protect our community, our clear air and water, our utility rates. We must protect Oregon.
1: Here to talk more about the governor's more forceful position is OPB reporter Antonio Sierra. Antonio, hi.
20: Hi, Jeff.
1: So what inspired the governor to take this harder line on data centers?
20: Yeah, as we just heard, Kotek was acknowledging a lot of the concerns of the anti-data center movement. There are concerns around environmental issues like water use and the diesel generators that are used to power some data centers. There are concerns around energy and whether the massive amount of electricity that is used to power data centers will lead to higher utility rates. And there are also economic concerns around the lucrative tax breaks that data centers receive from the state. This is a shift from a more cautious approach that Tina Kotek took. She previously deferred to a data center advisor committee about what policy she should advocate for. And I think an important piece of context for this shift is that Kotek is running for re-election.
1: Yep.
20: Her opponent, Republican State Senator Christine Drazen, has accused Kotek of rolling out the red carpet for data centers through this tax break program. And Kotek recently fired back at Drazen for voting against a bill that set special utility rates for data centers in an effort to protect consumers.
1: Okay, well, Tina Kotek is still the governor for now, and I'm wondering what practical effects her order will have on data center construction, like right now.
20: Yeah, the state is still trying to figure that out. Kotek gave department heads across the state until September 14th to come up with status reports about if any of their projects are involved with data centers and if there are any data centers on state land that need to be halted because of this executive order. Morrow County has a lot of data centers. I reached out to Morrow County about this, and a planning official told me that none of the projects that are currently in progress in Morrow County are on state land. So this executive order shouldn't affect it. But whatever happens, this doesn't put the genie back in the bottle. There are already dozens of data centers operating across the state, and this will not halt operations.
1: Yeah, and these announcements this week are happening pretty far from Eastern Oregon, including Morrow County, where many data centers are located, as you mentioned. You've been reaching out to local leaders. How do they feel about the governor's actions this week?
20: Yeah, I think it's important history to discuss here. So data center development started 15 years ago in Morrow County. It's grown by leaps and bounds since then. There are now more than 50 data centers, and many of them are larger than those that are found west of the Cascades. Local leaders in Eastern Oregon have typically signed off on data center land use and tax break requests if they haven't outright embraced data centers publicly. I reached out to Morrow County Commissioner David Sykes to see what he had to say, and he wouldn't say whether he even supported or opposed data centers, just that whatever happened, he wanted to see data center development remain in local control. He is waiting to see what a kind of bill the legislature produces before he comments on it.
1: Well, I'm glad you brought up the legislature, because lawmakers have a role to play here, too. On the same day that the governor made her announcement, lawmakers met in a committee to talk about data centers. What did those discussions look like?
20: Yeah, this meeting was more about setting the parameters of the debate rather than debating data centers itself. It was an informational meeting that mostly involved state environmental regulators and economists, plus a few representatives from the data center industry. Representatives from Amazon Web Services were there. That is the big player in Eastern Oregon. And when they got up to the mic, they mostly focused on the positive uses of their technology, the billions of dollars they've invested locally. And they claimed they were working on some of the electricity and water use concerns that people had about data centers. Another thing that I thought was interesting is they talked very little about generative AI, which is one of the hot topics right now. Even when they were asked about it, they didn't really have too much to say about it. I think one more thing to note is that as legislators were talking about this issue, it's very clear that there are still some gaps in information about how data centers operate across the state.
1: Yeah, and you touched on the politics around this with the governor's race happening. What does the future of data center politics look like, both locally and statewide?
20: Yeah, this

0: data center meetings in the Willamette Valley in droves, in big numbers. But people in Morrow and Umatilla counties don't typically pack their meetings in the same way. I asked Jim Doherty, who is a former Morrow County commissioner, about this trend, and he says it's about demographics. Both Umatilla and Morrow County have large low-income and Hispanic populations, and those are groups that typically turn out less for public meetings. However, he made the trip from Boardman to Salem to speak at the protest that Tina Kotek also spoke at. He was worried that data centers will make groundwater pollution worse in the area that's already well known for having very bad nitrate pollution. And one interesting thing he said is he thought this issue could actually unite rural and urban Oregonians based on what he saw at this protest. He said people from Hillsboro and Salem and Boardman were all talking about similar things, and he thinks this could be a big uniting issue.
1: Thank you, Antonio.
0: Thanks, Jeff.
1: Antonio Sierra covers rural communities for OPB, and you can read more about the governor's announcement on data centers at opb.org.
2: 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I'm Sasha Pfeiffer.
3: And I'm Juana Summers. Comedian Stavros Halkias has had a busy few years. He's been an actor in movies and TV shows, directed his own movie, and toured comedy clubs across the country.
4: And I know I hit rock bottom because I was like going to bed every night and being like, hope I wake up. But it wasn't, we know rock bottom in Baltimore. It wasn't that, it wasn't.
3: His new special is out now on Netflix. It's called Uncle Stav. It was filmed here in his native Baltimore, a city that he says helped prepare him for life as a comic.
5: I mean, I went to Baltimore City Public School, so it's like you kind of had to do roast-style comedy to survive lunch.
3: Halkias' career took off when he and two other comedians started a podcast that we really can't say the name of here on NPR. The show was full of off-color jokes, and the humor was about as unpolitically correct as you can get. And that was the intent, according to Halkias, who is better known as Stavi.
5: When you're in your mid-20s and you're broke as hell and nothing's going well, that's when you want to do, like, kind of edgelord That's when you're kind of nihilistic because your life sucks.
3: Since leaving the show that helped kickstart his success, Halkias has gone on to launch his own podcast called Stavi's World, where he doles out searing roasts and earnest advice to fans in equal measure.
6: Is it okay to deny women coming to the boys' poker night? My buddy, he's got a wife. She really likes poker. She appeared at the last poker night when he was hosting.
5: This you mean in her own home?
7: You mean she cooked all the house?
8: At her own home.
3: Today, Halkias is a little older and a little wiser, but he's continuing to push buttons and boundaries on stage.
5: Somebody needs to go Mangione mode on the Driscoll CEO, as far as I'm concerned.
7: That's right, yeah. That's right. That's right. Those are two equally important issues, by the way. It's how predatory America's healthcare system is, and the fact that my parfaits have been subpar recently.
3: When we sat down at WYPR in Baltimore, I asked Halkias if he felt pressure to be political in a moment where it feels like comedy and politics have become intertwined.
5: The thing that I struggle with is, at what point is it a cop-out to be like, I'm just an entertainer, Because I do think that's the main job. I do think people pay too much attention to me, and I think people pay too much attention to comedians in general. And you can fight that a lot, and I've been trying to fight it, but sometimes you have to be like, this is just who people are listening to. And I don't know how it happened, but should I say something? And to the extent that I've gotten political at all, you see that's where that pressure comes in, where I'm like, I should talk about this stuff. But again, let me make it in a way that is earned, is what I'm actually thinking about, and is only the funniest stuff.
9: You've said previously that part of the thesis behind Stavi's World was to present a different kind of masculinity and an alternative to the manosphere podcasters like Andrew Tate and others. Why is that so important?
5: I remember being a fat little kid who was very insecure, did not know how to talk to girls. I was really self-conscious about my body. And if I ran into a guy who was just very forceful and like was like, if you do karate and are mean to girls, your life will be awesome. I think that would have worked on me. You know what I mean? Like I was looking for anyone to give me the answers, right? I say it before. It's like I was an incel. I know what it's like. I was a loser who just didn't believe in himself in high school. culturally, I was really lucky that that was the moment the Judd Apatow comedies hit.

0: 4:29, and this is OPB. I'm Jeff Norcross. Thanks for being here. This Friday, the southbound lanes of I-5 through Portland will be closed for 5 weeks. Transportation officials are expecting travel times to be 2 to 3 times longer than usual. Government agencies in the Portland metro area are trying their best to prepare.
1: We're going to be providing free 10-minute rides on e-bikes and e-scooters for any weekday trip, starting or ending in the Rose Porter Transit Center.
0: The MAX will also run double cars. More on how you can prepare for Carmageddon in about 15 minutes on OPB.
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3: Hi, I'm Tara Connolly, and I'm a sustaining member from Sandy, Oregon. 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
4: Live from NPR News in Washington, I'm Linda Kenyon. The idea of federal law enforcement seizing ballots in the middle of an active election would have once been considered nearly impossible. But NPR's Miles Parks reports it's a scenario for which voting officials and the legal community are preparing as President Trump continues his claims of voter fraud.
5: One state election office told NPR they've led 3 statewide election trainings this year to prepare for the possibility of law enforcement seeking to take possession of ballots while the election is ongoing. Judges are also getting ready. On Wednesday, UCLA's Safeguarding Democracy Project released a guide to help judges navigate search warrant affidavits related to the voting process. Retired federal judge Philip Proe.
6: The judiciary, I think, writ large, has their antenna up anticipating what might be coming down the pike.
5: If ballots are seized before an election is certified, experts say that would break the chain of custody and raise real questions about the legitimacy of the final results. Miles Parks, NPR News, Washington.
4: The U.S. military says it sank a 6th boat in 2 weeks near Ecuador as part of its ongoing anti-drug campaign. Catherine Osborne reports the Trump administration appears to be adjusting its methods.
7: U.S. Southern Command says the medium-sized boat it sank off of Ecuador's coast Tuesday served as a refueling station for drug vessels. U.S. attacks on alleged drug boats in the Western Hemisphere have killed more than 200 people since last year. But in this latest incident, and those of the past 2 weeks, the U.S. has switched tactics by removing the crew members before sinking the boats. Despite the U.S. claims the boats were linked to drug trafficking, some of those crew members have now been set free in Ecuador because local authorities didn't have enough evidence to press charges. For NPR News, I'm Catherine Osborne in Rio de Janeiro.
4: This is NPR News.
8: This is OPB. I'm Donald Orr. The Trump administration has proposed an overhaul of rules governing livestock grazing on millions of federal public lands across the West. As Alejandro Figueroa reports, that includes Oregon and Washington.
9: The proposed rules reflect the Trump administration's, quote, priority to reduce unnecessary regulatory burdens and strengthen local economies. They include a laundry list of changes proposing to overhaul how the Bureau of Land Management handles public lands. The proposed rules would increase the number of livestock on federal lands and narrow down public participation in agency decisions. Groups opposing the changes say they only benefit a handful of livestock producers and could cause further harm to federal public lands. While cattle lobbying groups largely applaud the administration's proposal. In Oregon, the federal government authorizes livestock grazing on public lands across 14 million acres. The BLM is currently reviewing public comments it received in July. Alejandro Figueroa, OPB.
8: In the Autumn Lane fire, destroyed or damaged more than 100 structures near Spokane last month. But one family credits work done before the fire with keeping their home safe. From our news partner, Northwest Public Broadcasting, Courtney Flatt has more.
10: Alicia and Chris Beth moved to Nine Mile Falls, just outside Spokane, in 2024. They turned to the Spokane Conservation District to help make their home more fire-ready. The Beths also used the cost-share program with Washington State's Department of Natural Resources to take out around 200 trees on a hillside near their home.
11: We moved up here from California, and we came up here and thought, oh, the nature's so beautiful, and the idea of cutting down trees was really hard.
10: That's Alicia Beth. She says she didn't mind the look once they finished, and all that work saved their home. The acreage they hadn't yet thinned burned hot and fast, destroying two barns. I'm Courtney Flatt in Nine Mile Falls, Washington.
8: And a former student claims Lane Community College violated his free speech rights. According to court documents, Richard Riordan began emailing the board and speaking at the public comment in February. He repeatedly criticized the board for cutting two programs, including one where his father is a faculty member. Riordan said he was asked to meet with campus security and told to stop sending mass emails. Over the summer, he was banned from campus and blocked from enrolling in classes. He's asking a judge to void the ban and order LCC to pay damages. This is OPB.
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13: It's All Things Considered from NPR News. I'm Sasha Pfeiffer.
14: And I'm Scott Detrow. The Trump administration is making a new push to reshape voting maps around the country. This time, there is a proposal for sweeping changes to the next census in 2030. This could also affect how trillions of federal dollars are distributed to communities for public services. NPR's Hansi Lo Wong joins us now to break down the proposal. Hi, Hansi.
15: Hey, Scott.
14: Before we get to the new plan, I feel like I've heard you have this conversation on All Things Considered before. This feels like deja vu.
15: Right. This is not the first time a Trump administration has tried to change a census. And during that first Trump administration, they tried and failed and make changes to some major policies for the 2020 census. And here we are again.
14: So Trump is back in office now. Walk us through what the current Trump administration proposal is for the 2030 census.
15: Well, there are two main proposals. One is about who should not be included in a specific set of census numbers used for redistributing political power in Congress and the Electoral College. And the other proposal is about what kind of questions cannot be asked on the census form.
14: Okay, so let's start with that first one about Congress and the Electoral College. What should we know?
15: These are called the census apportionment counts, and the 14th Amendment has instructions for who should be included in those counts. And that's the, quote, whole number of persons in each state. But the Trump administration is proposing to exclude certain non-U.S. citizens, specifically non-citizens who do not have a green card.
14: So I'm hearing that. That would mean excluding people who are not in the country legally. Is that correct?
15: That is correct, as well as refugees, visa holders, the list goes on. And this would be an unprecedented change, because since the first U.S. census way back in 1790, no person living in the states has been excluded because of their immigration status. And there is some nuance in the Trump administration's proposal. It calls for excluding non-citizens without a green card specifically from the apportionment counts. Remember those numbers for the congressional seats and electoral college votes. Mm-hmm. But the administration is also saying non-citizens should still be counted in the general census numbers, the official population counts that are used to guide how federal funding is distributed for public services.
14: So the idea is different ways of counting non-citizens, not counting some of them for apportionment, but counting all of them for federal funding. Hansi, you mentioned another proposed change to census questions. What's the administration proposing there?
15: They're proposing to stop asking about people's race and ethnicity, and to not allow questions about sexual orientation, which the U.S. Census has never asked about directly. Now, race has been part of this country's census since the very first one, so removing it from the census would be another unprecedented change. and it would jeopardize future statistics that are used for anti-discrimination protections, research, policymaking. There are a lot of implications here.
14: It's worth flagging. This is just a proposal. We know that the courts did rebuff the first Trump administration's changes to the 2020 census. So what is your sense of what happens next now that this plan is being put forward?
15: I'm expecting more lawsuits. And, you know, for the 2030 count, the Census Bureau has to produce a report on the proposed question topics for Congress, which, by the way, has the final authority over the census. And the other thing to keep in mind is in 2029, there is a short window for a new presidential administration to reverse any census changes the current Trump officials make.
14: That is NPR's Hansi Lo Wong. Thank you so much.
15: You're welcome, Scott.
16: In England, students memorize one date above all else, 1066. The year of the Norman conquest and epic invasion by France. The oldest depiction of that history is on a tapestry that's normally in a small French museum. But this year, it's journeyed to London, and tomorrow it goes on public display there for the first time in more than 900 years. And here's Lauren Freyer got a sneak peek.
17: 1066 is everywhere. People joke it's the country's most used PIN number. It's on TV commercials for car insurance.
18: 0800 00 1066.
19: Or visit our website.
17: 1066 was the Battle of Hastings, which the British Museum calls...
20: It's the battle that decides who becomes king, marking the dawn of the Norman era.
17: When William the Conqueror led a Norman army to kill the Anglo-Saxon King Harold with an arrow through his eye. It's celebrated in one of the oldest pieces of war propaganda, a giant comic strip embroidered on linen depicting the Norman conquest in bright colors. It's a few feet high and nearly 230 feet long. That's longer than a 747. It was commissioned by the victors.
21: So let's have a bigger one than anyone's had before. It was for Norman eyes.
17: Historian Gail Owen Crocker says the tapestry was commissioned by William's half-brother, the Bishop of Bayeux in Normandy, France. And that's where it's been for more than 900 years. But its intricate scenes of horsemen in battle, royal banquets, and mythical beasts were actually stitched on the losing side in England.
21: Every thread passed between some woman's finger and thumb.
17: Probably by seamstress nuns who snuck in subversive insults, Owen Crocker says.
21: On the face of it, it's blandly telling the story of the way the Norman historians did. But if you look at which images depict William and his half-brother Bishop, they tend to be biblical villains.
17: And that's one reason Brits love this tapestry. Another is that their modern-day monarch descends from this battle. King Charles, when he saw it, said,
22: "It also tells the story of the beginning of what I like to think of as the French side of my family's history in these islands."
17: After years of diplomacy, last year, French President Emmanuel Macron announced,
23: "France will loan the United Kingdom's Bayeux tapestry."
17: But it was quite a feat to get it here. It's a nearly 1,000-year-old piece of cloth that almost met its demise as a wagon covering in the French Revolution. It survived Napoleon, the Nazis, and plunder by the common clothes moth while folded for centuries in storage.
24: It's got a checkered conservation history, to put it mildly, and less than 100 years ago, the Nazis had it rolled up on a bobbin.
17: Curator Millie Horton Inge oversaw its transport from France.
24: Test runs with a replica. Everything was considered. Vibrations, the temperature, the humidity.
17: In the dead of night, in a refrigerated shock absorber truck.
24: Squishy bits of fabric in between each bit so that it didn't rub against itself.
17: Through a tunnel under the English Channel and finally here to the British Museum.
24: When it was first taken out of the case and Edward the Confessor was sort of waving at you from the 11th century, it was the most incredible feeling in the world.
17: The museum expects this to be its most popular exhibition ever. Before the crowds, I got a tour.
25: It starts with this musical installation. You come down these stairs and it's sort of illuminated. Wow.
17: Walking alongside it, it feels like a medieval action movie.
25: This is where William the Conqueror's soldiers sink into quicksand. There's a sword through somebody's tummy. They're decapitating someone here. And there he is, King Harold of England.
17: And through his eye is that arrow that changed this country's history forever. Lauren Freyer, NPR News, London.

0: This is OPB. I'm Jeff Norcross. Starting 2 days from now, the southbound lanes of Interstate 5 through Portland will be closed for 5 weeks. Authorities are expecting travel times to be 2 to 3 times longer than usual and rush hour to stretch to 8 o'clock in the evening. But as OPB's Christian Fodenvenzel reports, government agencies, businesses, and families are making all kinds of preparations to try to minimize Carmageddon.
1: I'm standing on an I-5 overpass in Portland's Rose Quarter, and about 120,000 vehicles drive under here every single day. But on September 11th, half of that is the southbound half, will abruptly end.
2: This is going to have a huge impact on how people get around.
1: Hannah Schaefer is with the Portland Bureau of Transportation. She says the main reason for the closure is to allow crews to resurface the interstate. Parts of the roadbed haven't been replaced in 40 years. Crews will also earthquake-proof the overpasses by adding new beams, install better signage, build an expanded passing lane, and improve the storm drains. ODOT hopes to be able to get everything done in 5 weeks, but that depends on the weather. Rain makes things like laying tarmac much harder. Interim Director Chris Warner says the agency did think about leaving one lane open or doing the work on the weekends, but it would have been much more expensive.
3: Keeping one lane open would have meant daily, hours-long traffic jams for up to 4 months. Weekend closures would have stretched out for more than 2 summers.
1: Bridgetown Haulage uses 35 trucks to ship everything from silicon chips to massive bags of sugar around Portland. CEO Dave Chalmers is working out alternative routes like the 405 or 217, but he's worried the I-5 closure is only part of the problem.
4: Cornelius Pass is currently under construction. That is a main path to Hillsborough, and it's closed.
1: Every day, his drivers will have to go over their routes. Usually, they drive 8 hours, but that could go up to 11 hours a day, and legally, it can't go any higher.
4: So if I get somebody that's stuck out there that time, we're going to be driving somebody else out to take over the truck.
1: And that would mean more vehicles on the road and more congestion. There are a few key organizations within the Rose Quarter that need particular attention. For example, Legacy Emmanuel Hospital. Rick Graves with Portland Fire and Rescue says drivers need to pull to the right for emergency vehicles.
5: So if you are in this zone, stuck in traffic, and you see an ambulance approaching with their lights and sirens on, there's going to be a critical patient in the back of that ambulance.
1: Big traffic events will continue throughout the closure. The Motor Center, for example, will still host basketball games and shows. Dave Kim with ODOT says they'll close the highway after the Weezer concert on September 11th.
6: The last ramp to be closed will be the I-5 southbound on-ramp at Wheeler Avenue by the Motor Center. And we want to ensure that the concert goers can leave the Motor Center timely.
1: While congestion is expected to be bad, there might be a winner. Mary Hill with TriMet says Max Light Rail will be running double cars on schedule on the yellow, blue, and red lines throughout the closure.
7: And a double car train can carry 330 people.
1: The Portland Bureau of Transportation spokesman Hannah Schaefer says the city's working with companies like Biketown and Lime to ease congestion.
2: We're going to be providing free 10-minute rides on e-bikes and e-scooters for any weekday trip starting or ending in the Rose Quarter Transit Center.
1: The discounts will apply automatically when opening an e-bike app in the right area. PBOT's also putting traffic barrels and speed reader boards around schools to stop drivers from cutting through the neighborhoods.
8: I'm going to just act like I'm asleep.
1: Back on Northeast Broadway, Yana Hortona is washing hair at the L&M Hair Lounge, a few blocks east of the closure. She's warning clients to expect delays and says other hairdressers are simply going to work elsewhere.
9: They're going to our other location, which is in Southeast, because they just don't want to deal with it at all.
1: One final thing to remember. No matter how well the closure goes or doesn't go, it's only the first part of a several-year project. The northbound lanes of I-5 will be closed in the same area next summer. Christian Fodenvenzel, OPB.

0: It's All Things Considered on OPB. Today is Wednesday, September 9th. I'm Jeff Norcross. Glad you're here. The FIBA Women's Basketball World Cup is underway in Germany, and Team USA is off to a dominant start.
1: We've seen different versions of this team already. We've seen them dictate games with their pace, depth, and defense, but we've also seen them have to grind one out.
0: WNBA legend Tina Charles breaks down all the action in about 20 minutes on OPB.
2: Until recently, the two candidates running to be Oregon's next governor didn't seem to have a very strong or clear stance on how they felt about data centers. That just changed. I'm Lauren Dake. On this week's OPB Politics Now, we'll discuss why our local politicians are now tapping into a debate playing out across the nation. 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
2: Thank you, sustaining members of OPB. 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We'll get some details in our newscast in a couple of minutes, and then more All Things Considered just ahead here on OPB. 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Today is Wednesday, September 9th, 2026. It's 5 o'clock. Good evening.